0: 70s. Now the disturbance moves in with some showers Wednesday night, ending Thursday morning. We'll see some sunshine developing. Another shower or thunderstorm possible late in the day. Breezy and warmer. We'll get up into the lower to middle 80s. I'm Scott Kaplan, and that's your Bloomberg 3-day forecast. Now back to the latest headlines from ABC News.
1: The Trump administration envoys Steve Witkoff and Jared Kushner have renewed peace talks between Russia and Ukraine.
2: President Trump's envoys are describing peace talks with Ukrainian President Zelensky as very meaningful. Steve Witkoff and Jared Kushner visiting Kyiv a day after spending more than 3 hours with Vladimir Putin in Moscow. Russia pausing its attacks on Kyiv for the visit, prompting Zelensky to greet the U.S. envoys with a joke. Saying Witkoff and Kushner protected Ukraine better than Patriot missile interceptors.
1: That's ABC's Karen Waugh. Jaguar Land Rover announced plans to cut 4,000 jobs globally to cut costs and better compete with Chinese electric car makers. The company says it'll help achieve $2.3 billion in savings over the next 2 years. Labor Day marks the unofficial end of summer, and climate experts are warning sharks could linger in coastal waters far into the fall. Maria Manns is a shark researcher at Stony Brook University.
3: Our findings suggested that with everything else equal and sea surface temperatures changing, they're likely to stay in the region for longer.
1: Sharks typically migrate south after summer. 9 months after his death, director Rob Reiner won a posthumous Emmy for his performance in The Bear. Reiner's award for Outstanding Guest Actor in a Comedy Series category was announced last evening at a 2026 Emmy Awards ceremony at the Peacock Theater in Los Angeles. I'm Stephanie Officer, ABC News.
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6: From Bloomberg World Headquarters in New York, I'm Doug Krisner. Let's update top stories and market action. Looking at higher crude oil prices after Iran said a deal with Oman to manage the shipping through the Strait of Hormuz is imminent. Earlier, Iran's foreign ministry described it as an understanding to be documented with the International Maritime Organization, and that happens to be a part of the UN. Needless to say, such a move could tighten Tehran's control over the waterway. Separately today, Iran said the operational posture toward U.S. warships and bases has been fundamentally recalibrated. Tonight in a post on X, a senior Iranian security official said economic warfare will be met by a maritime exclusion zone across the Persian Gulf right to the blockade perimeter. At the moment, WTI crude oil is up by more than 1% at $92.45. In Japan, workers' nominal wages rose in July at the fastest pace in nearly three decades, with an annual increase of 4.7%. Now, that gain supports the case for the BOJ to proceed with a widely expected rate hike later this month. Perhaps one of the reasons why we're seeing a much stronger Japanese yen, 153.80 right now. We're up about 0.4% against the greenback in the Asian session after rallying by about 1.4% in London trading. We do have weakness in the Japanese equity market as a result of that yen strength. Positivity, though, in Seoul, where the Kospi is rising 0.6%. In Sydney, the ASX 200 right now is down about 0.2%. So U.S. markets will be focused this week on the inflation data, which is due Friday. That is the CPI report. Economists in the Bloomberg survey are expecting CPI to rise by about 0.4%. That would be month on month, due in large part to higher gasoline prices. Very little movement, though, at the moment in U.S. Treasury yields. We've got a 10-year at 4.78% and a 2-year yielding 4.37%. E-mini futures for the American equity market mostly lower. The S&P 500 contract is down a 0.1%. 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
13: You're listening to the Big Take Podcast on Bloomberg Radio. I'm Sarah Holder, and today on the show, we speak with Madison Mueller and Amanda Mull about the unregulated peptides that claim to make you tanner, thinner, and stronger, and why they might become even more mainstream under the Trump administration.
14: Essentially, if you have a health concern or problem, whether that's a physical problem or a cosmetic or aesthetic one, there is probably a peptide for that.
13: That's Madison Mueller, who covers the pharmaceutical industry for Bloomberg. Recently, she's been hearing a lot about a specific kind of drug, peptides. I've been hearing a lot about them too. They seem to be everywhere.
15: Now to the injectable peptides craze sweeping social media.
16: If you're in your 30s and you're not incorporating peptides into your skincare routine, why not?
13: At the most basic level, peptides are chains of amino acids that bind to receptors in the body to turn processes on and off. Peptides are used in lots of different drugs, and they promise all kinds of transformative benefits.
17: It will make you theoretically tan, beautiful, snatched, pain-free, well-rested.
13: That's Amanda Mull, a senior reporter for Bloomberg Businessweek. She says some of the most popular peptide-based drugs are ones you probably recognize, like GLP-1s for weight loss and insulin.
17: Some of the substances that we're talking about are like extremely well researched, extremely widely used, safe, effective, and they come from pharmaceutical companies that have large, well inspected facilities for producing peptide drugs in large quantities.
13: But there are a lot of other peptide-based injectables that are largely unregulated.
17: There's a lot of substances that have not been trialed extensively in humans or hardly at all in humans for some of them. They do not come generally from large pharmaceutical companies in the U.S. They are imported sort of as research materials. The sale of them is generally illegal for human use.
13: But Amanda says right now, the underground peptide trade is booming.
17: You could buy some in a minute or two if you got out your credit card right now.
13: Already, investors estimate that this peptide black market is worth $1 to $3 billion. But it might not be a black market for long, because the U.S. Secretary of Health and Human Services is himself a peptide enthusiast.
18: I mean, I'm a big fan of peptides. I've used them myself and used them with really good effect.
13: That's Robert F. Kennedy Jr. on Joe Rogan's podcast in the summer of 2023. Kennedy has been pushing the FDA to take a closer look at the drugs, in part because he says he wants to divert demand away from what he's called a dangerous black market. That could potentially pave the way for state-regulated compounding pharmacies to make some peptides legally.
17: If all of these things get put into legal compounding in the U.S., that probably expands a lot of people's risk tolerance and willingness to try them because they're coming from like a certified facility, they're, you know, traceable, they're, you know, it just brings it out of the shadows a little bit.
13: I'm Sarah Holder, and this is The Big Take from Bloomberg News. Today on the show, inside the billion-dollar peptide craze, how the drugs moved into the mainstream, and what regulation would mean for telehealth companies, big pharma, and the alternative wellness industry. What's the origin story for these drugs that use peptides?
14: Well, peptides have actually been around for a long time. They sort of became popular on like the fringes of the fitness and the bodybuilding community. And over time, they've sort of seeped into more of the mainstream culture.
17: If you are like looking for an inflection point, it is probably like 2021, 2022, when people beyond the sort of like type 2 diabetes patient community started to become aware that Ozempic and then Mounjaro were really great for weight loss. That started to become, you know, something that people wrote about in like culture magazines and on blogs and like on Reddit. So people started to look for options to receive these drugs. Mm-hmm.
14: People were seeking out GLP-1 drugs from compounded pharmacies or medical spas. And once they got comfortable sort of taking a medication that was not necessarily a branded, you know, pharmaceutical product, some of these med spas, some of these doctors started recommending other other things. So let's try BPC-157, or let's try GHKCU. All of these sort of sound like alphabet soup of various letters and numbers and things. But people got comfortable with the idea, one, of injecting themselves with something because of the GLP-1s, and then also taking something that didn't come from a brand name pharmaceutical company. Mm-hmm. And we're also seeing right now, I mean, a lot of people who are big personalities, podcasters, biohackers, sort of talking about various like experimentation that they're doing with their own health. I mean, we have people like Brian Johnson that have a lot of followers, have gotten a lot of attention. Joe Rogan's talked about peptides on his podcast. And so that's, again, sort of thrust them into like the mainstream culture more, and people just being more willing to sort of get healthcare from outside of the traditional healthcare system, outside of what doctors are prescribing them, and sort of taking it into their own hands, sometimes in an extreme way.
13: Amanda and Madison talked to several people who've recently started using peptides. It's not all biohackers and looks-maxers. It's people like Christy Turner, a therapist from Indiana.
19: I feel like, I honestly think GLP-1s have just been a gateway drug to peptides.
13: Christy started using Zepbound, a GLP-1, in May of 2024. She credits the drug with helping her lose 200 pounds in 2 years.
19: I've had a pretty charmed Disney experience on Zepbound, really.
13: Then, about a year ago, Christy started using GHKCU, which helps with the skin sagging that often accompanies massive weight loss. And more recently, she's also started taking glutathione, which is supposed to boost her immune system. U.S. regulators don't permit GHKCU to be compounded in its injectable form. But Christy's doctor, a functional medicine practitioner and osteopath with her own independent practice, sources the drugs from compounding pharmacies that are willing to make them. Compounding pharmacies are state-regulated facilities that are licensed to make customized versions of drugs. Christy sees her doctor remotely and trusts her advice.
19: She always does a good job of educating me on what it is, not just saying you should take it, but she says, hey, if this is a concern, here's information on it. Let me know what you think. I looked at her stuff and then I did a lot of research on my own, and I really just didn't feel like the risks were significant for me to take. I mean, I just really didn't feel like I had risk really at it.
17: Her story to me is sort of a case study in how people's risk tolerance expands.
13: Bloomberg's Amanda Mulligan.
17: And how, like, somebody who wants to do things the very traditional, very by-the-book way can sort of have their mind opened to doing things that are sort of beyond that original risk tolerance because of the sort of networks of trust and relationships that they have to these drugs.
13: The reason there's this huge underground market for peptides is that, aside from high-profile drugs like GLP-1s, most have not been approved for clinical use in the U.S. Some of the peptides we're seeing today were first developed by pharma companies, but weren't projected to be safe or effective or profitable enough to be put through the FDA approval process. For a lot of them, that means they haven't gone through robust, long-term safety testing. And in the world of drugs, unlike, say, supplements or cosmetics, unapproved essentially means illegal.
17: In 2023, the Biden administration, FDA, decided to put many of these peptides on a list that explicitly banned compounding pharmacies from putting them in drugs for consumers, even with a valid prescription. But before that, it was just sort of like they were illegal because they weren't explicitly made legal,
13: right,
17: in some way. And so as they became more common online, the Biden administration said, we know that this is becoming more popular. We will enforce against this. That got some of the compounding pharmacies that had been dabbling in this. It got some of them out of the business.
13: Mm. And this almost sounds like a naive question, but how are people getting them anyway then?
14: It is so easy to order anything that you want online these days. So that's part of it, is people are ordering what is considered research use only chemicals sort of online, a lot of times from China or other overseas suppliers.
13: It's not technically illegal to possess these chemicals, and you can sell them as long as you're not marketing them as medicine. So black market peptide vendors will often market their products as research chemicals, not for human consumption.
14: It shouldn't be a loophole, but it is. It's people or some businesses think that by labeling something as research use only, it sort of shields them from liability of like actually selling something or importing something into the U.S. that people are not supposed to be taking.
17: So what is being imported and sold to consumers in the case of these black market peptides is active pharmaceutical ingredients. You get the powdered version of these active ingredients that is then imported. And with peptide drugs, the powdered active ingredient, the only really difference between that and like a finished usable drug is reconstitution with like a type of sterile water that then makes it injectable. So you've got this powder coming in that is pretty easy to teach people how to use once you can get it into their hands.
2: And buyers often don't know what's in these research use only chemicals. So their rise has also led to a growing demand for companies that test these peptides.
17: As more and more people have heard about them, and the only way to get a lot of them is through this sort of trade with American resellers of Chinese peptide ingredients, more and more people have said, like, wait, can you show me something that proves that, like, this powder is what you say it is and it's not fentanyl or something like that?
2: When U.S. Health and Human Services Secretary Robert F. Kennedy Jr. was asked about peptides on the Joe Rogan Show in June of 2023, he said he was a fan.
17: He's peptide positive, I would say.
2: That's Amanda Mulligan.
17: He said that he has taken peptides, that he had a good experience with them, that he thinks they're very interesting.
14: Yeah, and a lot of the people in RFK's circle are also peptide positive. A lot of these figures within the MAHA movement, the Make America Healthy Again movement, have some sort of relationship to or have talked about taking peptides themselves. So there's a lot of chatter right now sort of from these circles as well that have become increasingly influential in this administration.
2: Madison Mueller says all these peptide positive vibes could soon lead to a seismic change for the industry.
14: So there's basically going to be an advisory committee meeting at the end of July in which a group of independent experts will review the evidence, which there isn't much evidence to review, and basically make a non-binding recommendation to the FDA and to HHS about whether these should be legalized, whether they should be sort of categorized differently to allow compounding pharmacies to make them in a legal way in the U.S.
2: This FDA committee is expected to recommend that 7 peptides be added to the list of substances available for legal use in compounding pharmacies, with another 5 to be considered for inclusion by early 2027. This has been the Big Take Podcast on Bloomberg Radio. I'm Sarah Holder, and I spoke with Madison Mueller and Amanda Mull about peptides, the unregulated drugs that claim to make you tanner, thinner, and stronger, and why they might become even more mainstream under the Trump administration. You can hear the rest of the episode on The Big Take, wherever you get your podcasts.
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0: Skies become partly cloudy tonight, low in the lower 60s. Sunshine and afternoon clouds Tuesday, high near 80. Plenty of clouds Tuesday night, low around 60. Becoming partly sunny Wednesday, breezy, high in the middle to upper 70s. A morning shower, then some sunshine, another late day shower or thunderstorm Thursday, breezy, humid, high 80 to 85. I'm Scott Kaplan with your 3-day forecast on Bloomberg 92.9.
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2: On the latest edition of the Wall Street Week podcast, NVIDIA has announced a deal for $500 billion in AI investment, and estimates on global investment reach up to $1 trillion for this year alone. Sam Palmisano ran IBM when it was making big bets on future technology. He takes us through how a CEO decides to commit huge amounts of shareholder money and the returns on those investments needed to make them worth it.
3: We would have thought about where do we see the future state? And you go back to Watson with the 360, because that was going to be from unit record to computation called a computer, right? In my particular case, it was AI, Watson, Jeopardy, you know, right? So how do you jump ahead of the next generation? Because the investment cycles in the R&D are going to be several years. So you have to start no different than quantum. That's another example of that. That's true for all tech companies. I'd say it's true for many companies that are relying upon any form of technology. It could be energy and those sorts of things as well. So we would always look out in time, and that could be from the R&D cycle, it'd be like a 7 to 10 years in the models, 3 to 5 for short term. We call that operational investment, but for the longer term things. And then basically you start out with goals and milestones and objectives because you don't have numbers. And then as you get closer, you actually build your return equations as your business model dictates. So if your IRR is 15% or 14%, that would be the hurdle rate the guys would have to come over before you launched.
4: 7 to 10 years is a long time in any business.
3: Yes.
4: But right now, it seems like 7 to 10 months in AI is a long time.
3: Product cycle time.
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6: You're listening to the Big Take Podcast on Bloomberg Radio. I'm Stacey Vanek Smith. Today on the show, we're talking about how private credit and buy now, pay later have joined forces and what that could mean for consumers and why it's raising concerns. Buy now, pay later has taken the U.S. consumer market by storm in recent years, helping people break up payments for everything from computers to clothes to burritos.
7: There's Affirm, there's Klarna, there's Afterpay, there's Sezzle, there's PayPal.
6: JJ McCorvey is a consumer protection reporter at Bloomberg. He's been following the rise of buy now, pay later since the mid-2010s, and the so-called phantom debt that comes with it.
7: A lot of those short-term buy now, pay later loans are not always reported to credit bureaus. So, you know, something that analysts were telling us is that greater transparency was needed to kind of get a larger and fuller picture of the consumer's obligations. And I just never considered that there was like this larger machine kind of powering this industry until Renee and I kind of locked brains.
6: Renee would be Bloomberg private credit reporter Renee Ismail.
8: It's very similar to, you know, when you hear the term shadow banking, right?
6: Shadow banking, aka private credit. These are lenders who operate like banks, but are less regulated. And now that industry is getting involved with buy now, pay later companies.
8: In terms of the appeal for a private credit manager, these are ways that the private credit manager can get access to a steady, predictable stream of short-term assets, right? And for the buy now, pay later firm, they love that because essentially they get to move risk off of their books. So the buy now, pay later firm will originate the loans, bundle them up, and then sell that on to private credit managers.
6: For private credit, it's an exciting place to be. Buy now, pay later is being used in more and more e-commerce sales in the U.S. Nearly 8% of total online spending in the first 4 months of 2026 happened through buy now, pay later programs in the U.S., totaling nearly $29 billion. Of course, the success of this partnership hinges on Americans' ability to repay these loans. And this is all coming at a time when U.S. consumers are increasingly under strain.
7: We don't know what happens in a downturn. You know, so currently U.S. households have a record $19 trillion in

0: debt right now. According to last month's CPI, inflation outpaced Americans' paychecks. And, you know, there are signs that buy now, pay later consumers are having some trouble keeping up with the loans.
1: I'm Stacey Vanek Smith, in for Sarah Holder and David Gura. And this is The Big Take from Bloomberg News. Today on the show, two opaque corners of finance come together. What private credit's involvement in buy now, pay later means for consumers, why it's raising concerns, and whether some of the risks in this space could spill over into the rest of the economy. When consumer protection reporter J.J. McCorvey and private credit reporter Renee Ismail began working together on their private credit meets buy now, pay later story, things quickly got a little bit paranormal. So you wrote this story that is very much under the radar in the financial world right now. There are a lot of big stories going on, and I feel like this is the convergence of two things we've heard something about. One is private credit, which is often called shadow banking. The other one is buy now, pay later, which is sometimes called phantom debt. So essentially, you decided to report a story on shadow phantoms. This is how I've come to think of it. These are two kind of esoteric worlds for people who may at least have heard the term, but may not be familiar with it. What exactly is buy now, pay later?
2: So buy now, pay later is a flexible payment option that allows shoppers to take bigger ticket purchases and break them down into smaller bite-sized payments that could be made over time.
1: And as far as I understand it, you don't pay interest. You can just split up the payment. Instead of paying $100, you can just split it up into four payments of $25 spread over 6 months. And it's not like a credit card where I would end up paying more.
0: Some buy now, pay later companies offer the option to split your payments from, you know, 6 to 8 weeks. And then there's like longer term financing, which Affirm was kind of one of the early players in this space. And now you see Klarna expanding further into longer term purchases. And those usually come with interest.
1: How long have these companies been operating?
0: I think I first started hearing about buy now, pay later in like the mid-2010s. And, you know, then you had competitors kind of popping up over time, people embracing it at a faster rate, especially during the pandemic. I think, you know, a lot of us were at home, you know, looking for ways to spend all this extra money that we had. And, you know, ta-da, here are more options for you to spread this over time.
1: America delivered.
0: Yes, as it does.
1: Okay, so credit cards, I know, I understand how they make money. That's really clear. If I pay $25 out of my $100, then they charge interest on the rest as I slowly pay it off. Buy now, pay later, how do they make money? How do these companies actually turn a profit?
0: Typically, that involves merchant fees. So retailers really love buy now, pay later because it encourages repeat spending and it kind of gives you that extra nudge. You know, when you may have something sitting in your Amazon cart and maybe you don't want all that money to come out of your checking account at once. And so if there's a button that lets you say, you know, break it up into 3 or 4 payments across 3 or 4 months, even, you might be a little more likely to hit that buy button.
2: You know, from a retailer standpoint, when you give shoppers the breathing room that comes with buy now, pay later services, it's just going to encourage more traffic, right? More people coming into the door at the end of the day.
0: The hallmark use of buy now, pay later, at least as it started, financing these big purchases. And I think over the past couple of years, what you've seen is this gradual kind of push into groceries and essentials, as in our story with our subject, Verdell Wright, who lost his job last year and is now using buy now, pay later to kind of make ends meet. You know, so he's buying groceries from Aldi and he's also buying a toothbrush and pre-workout supplement and bathroom cleaner on Amazon. And I think our reporting shows that that's not necessarily by accident.
1: What do you mean?
0: Well, I think if you look at some of the largest deals between private credit and buy now, pay later companies to purchase some of these buy now, pay later loans, even they say in the press releases, right? You know, so Klarna makes a deal with the private credit firm, Elliott, right, Renee? And they say this will help us expand our longer term loans to U.S. consumers, you know, to meet their accelerating demands. So the expansion of buy now, pay later companies into these more essential everyday products, I think, is kind of pushed via private credit money.
1: What is private credit exactly for people who don't know?
2: Yeah, you could think of private credit as non-bank lending. Typically, these come from credit managers and they extend usually longer term loans to middle market companies that may not be able to take out loans from banks.
1: Why wouldn't they be able to take out a loan from a bank?
2: For a myriad of reasons. They could be, they could have a riskier credit profile. They may need a more bespoke type of arrangement, which banks, because they're heavily regulated, may not be able to meet. Whereas a private credit manager who may have a bit looser regulations as it relates to what they can extend out to companies, they might be able to make it happen.
1: So it sort of seems like buy now, pay later, you don't necessarily have to deal with how good your credit score is the way that you might if you get a credit card. So it kind of is a way that people who maybe don't have the best credit score to get credit, and private banking, shadow banking, also seems like a way for companies that also might not have the best credit or might be maybe wanting to take out riskier loans for something that is maybe a little riskier. It seems like a way that they can get money. So this seems like two services that are a little bit similar in that way. Is that right?
2: Yeah, definitely. I mean, in terms of the appeal for a private credit manager, you know, take the forward flows. These are ways that the private credit manager can get access to a steady, predictable stream of short-term assets, which is sort of outside of the realm of the typical longer-term debt that might sit on their books.
1: Okay. What is a forward flow? Because this is sort of key to this alliance between shadow banking and phantom debt. It's all about the forward flows. So what does that mean?
2: With a forward flow, as I mentioned, this is something that allows the private credit manager to take on debt that's being originated by the buy now, pay later firm. And for the buy now, pay later firm, they love that because essentially they get to move risk off of their books.
1: So is it like lending somebody money before they need it, kind of? Is that the forward flow? Is that they're like, just FYI, we have $1,000 available for loans that you can take as you want?
2: Yeah, I mean, think of it from the buy now, pay later firm's perspective. Rather than them waiting for payments to come back in so that they can get capital and extend more loans, they have willing buyers on the private credit side that say, hey, you know, we'll give you that capital. You focus on what you're good at. You focus on extending those loans, on helping everyday consumers make these purchases happen.
1: So private credit, aka shadow banking, is supercharging buy now, pay later loans, aka phantom debt. And it's happening at a time when the U.S. consumers responsible for repaying those debts are increasingly under strain. I asked Bloomberg's J.J. McCorvey and Renee Ismail to unpack the potential risks.
2: You could think about the problems on several levels. Obviously, you have the scale component because the originators know that they have these, you know, $1 billion, $3 billion, $5 billion facilities coming from the private credit managers. They essentially can just kind of extend these loans, and that might incentivize them to be more like machines where
1: they can get a little careless.
2: Exactly. And, you know, I think a second layer is the cyclicality, right? Like I mentioned, during the good times, it's very easy for private credit managers to continue doing deals like these. But what happens when conditions get a bit choppier? What happens when private credit may not want to expand on some of these deals? Will they pull back? Will they terminate some of these agreements? And I think at the end of the day, the person who feels that is the person who is shopping for groceries that might not be able to get that flexible payment solution that they are so used to.
0: You know, to Renee's point, we don't know what happens in a downturn.
1: This has been the Big Take podcast on Bloomberg Radio. I'm Stacey Vanek Smith, and I spoke with Renee Ismail and J.J. McCorvey about how private credit and buy now, pay later have joined forces, what it could mean for consumers, and why it's raising concerns. 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
5: ABC News, I'm Stephanie Officer. Hyundai's deadly cargo plane crash at Miami International Airport is still causing travel delays. ABC's Victor Oquendo is there.
6: The NTSB has recovered the flight data recorder and the cockpit voice recorder. They will be sent to D.C. for analysis. Tonight, two of the four runways here at Miami International Airport are closed, delays averaging 5 hours.
5: Renewed concern now over political violence after the incident in Ohio yesterday involving Democratic gubernatorial candidate Amy Acton. An armed man was arrested for allegedly pushing his way toward the doctor-turned-politician as she was speaking at a local fair in Canfield, leaving some people injured in the process. Acton making her first comment since that incident today at the Labor Day parade in Cleveland. She was seen trying to help one of the victims hurt during the incident.
7: I refuse to look the other way like people didn't look the other way when I was a struggling kid in Youngstown, Ohio.
5: This is ABC News.
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9: From Bloomberg World Headquarters in New York, I'm Doug Krisner. Let's update market action for you. We'll look at a few top business stories as well. Crude oil prices right now have been trading a bit volatile, if I can use that word, choppy, maybe another word we can apply to the situation here. This is after Iran said a deal with Oman to manage shipping through the Strait of Hormuz is imminent. Iran's foreign ministry describing it as an understanding to be documented with the International Maritime Organization, part of the UN. Now, such a move could tighten Tehran's control over the strait. Separately today, Iran said the operational posture toward U.S. warships and bases has been fundamentally recalibrated. A senior Iranian security official saying tonight, economic warfare will be met by a maritime exclusion zone across the Persian Gulf right to the blockade perimeter. WTI is up about 1% at the moment at 92.35. In Japan, workers' nominal wages rose in July at the fastest pace in nearly three decades with an annual increase of 4.7%. Now that supports the case for the Bank of Japan to proceed with a widely expected rate hike later this month. Now U.S. markets will return from the Labor Day holiday on Tuesday with an eye on some key inflation data in the week ahead. Here's Bloomberg's Nathan Hager.
10: We get a last look at inflation before the Fed's September policy decision next week. The August Producer Price Index comes out Thursday, followed by the Consumer Price Report for the month on Friday. Before that, we'll see how small business owners are feeling. The National Federation of Independent Business puts out its latest survey on Tuesday. And on Friday, we also get the University of Michigan's first check of consumer sentiment for the month of September. Nathan Hager, Bloomberg Radio.
9: U.S. Treasuries trading now in the Tokyo session for the first time since Friday afternoon in New York. You'll recall last Friday we had that very strong jobs data with the American economy adding 162,000 jobs in August. Right now, 10-year Treasury 4.78%, the 2-year at 4.37%. 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
8: Now, your 3-day weather forecast on Bloomberg 92.9.
11: Becoming partly cloudy tonight, we drop to the lower 60s. Intervals of sun and clouds Tuesday, high near 80. Lots of clouds Tuesday night, low dropping back to 60, 50s in the suburbs. Becoming partly sunny Wednesday, breezy, high in the middle to upper 70s. A morning shower, then some sunshine, and then a late day shower, thunderstorm Thursday, breezy, 80 to 85. I'm Scott Kaplan with your 3-day forecast on Bloomberg 92.9.
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17: This is the Bloomberg Business of Entertainment Report. One of YouTube's biggest stars is investing in a struggling camera company. Mark Fishbuck, known to fans as Markiplier, has acquired an 8.5% stake in GoPro, making him the largest single shareholder in the company. While Fishbuck isn't a professional investor, he knows what he likes. He's a fan of the lightweight cameras and uses them to film many of his videos, including the behind-the-scenes footage of his movie, Iron Lung.
18: I see that question in your eyes.
17: 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Fishbuck posted a video to his YouTube channel about it.
19: I could have solved so many problems if I had this on Iron Lung. I will solve so many problems when I'm using it on future production. It will be absolutely a no-brainer that this is going to be in studio productions all over the place. Not just as BTS, actual shots will come out of this.
17: He even booked GoPro as a sponsor. 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
21: It's going to take a lot of work, and it's not a guaranteed turnaround. Heidi steps in next week, there's a lot to fix here, starting with product, innovation, traffic, brand heat, and getting the customer the right assortment. So there's a lot of moving pieces. She also has some holes to fill in terms of her executive team because there were some recent departures. So a lot of moving pieces. I don't see how this will happen immediately. I'm skeptical that it will happen in the next 6 months, and we'll have to see what plan she puts forward. She is a product person, right? She comes from Nike, but Nike and Lululemon are very different yet alike. So we'll have to see what she has plans for, but it will not be an easy climb.
22: What does it take? I mean, I was looking at the tennis this week. It was all about, you know, have the right shoe, the right fashion. Is actually athleisure high fashion now?
21: So there's a few things that you have to look at. One, yes, absolutely. You have to get the right performance. So when you think about yoga wear and you think about performance wear, when you're looking at it for women specifically, it's about performance. It's about fit and it's about style. All three of them need to come together. And they did for Lululemon several years ago. That's not the case today. Nike and Adidas, largely male-dominated brands, are also now making a much bigger push into women's. And they have done a good job, but they focus on performance first.
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1: You're listening to the Big Take Podcast on Bloomberg Radio. I'm Sarah Holder, and today on the show, we're talking about the big business of menopause, who's benefiting from it and who isn't. Yasmin Harris was in her early 30s when she started noticing unusual symptoms.
23: I was tired all of the time. My mood was horrible. I also started having minor hot flashes, right? My sex life just went 100% out of the window.
1: Around that time, she also got her first ever urinary tract infection.
23: So that, as well as kind of like the mood swings, was really high on my radar that something more has to be going on with me.
0: She says her primary care doctor told her it was probably just too much stress. He put her on antidepressants for her mood swings, talked to her about bathroom hygiene, and sent her on her way. One night, a few years later, in her kitchen around dinner time, she started having chest pain and got diagnosed with heart failure. Her doctor put her on a series of medications, and eventually she was given a pacemaker. She was only 39. Shortly after, her periods became irregular, lasting for weeks at a time. Yasmin felt like this all had to be connected.
23: I started Googling and just doing a ton of research, and one of the very first things that came up highlighted menopause and perimenopause.
0: But she says her gynecologist told her she was still a little too young to worry about it. She gave Yasmin a prescription for birth control to manage her cycle. Still, Yasmin didn't feel satisfied with the care she was getting. So she turned to the internet for a second opinion. And she found plenty.
2: Let's talk about some researched ashwagandha benefits for menopause.
4: I'm taking a black cohosh supplement that I got from Whole Foods, and that has really seemed to be helping me.
6: You need three supplements that are going to help bring back your intimacy, your libido during menopause.
0: What worked? What didn't work?
23: Nothing worked, Sarah. Nothing. Absolutely nothing.
0: Nothing.
23: Nothing worked.
0: How much do you think you spent on these kinds of remedies and treatments and things that you'd found online?
23: Girl, I've spent easily thousands of dollars.
0: When women suspect they're experiencing the lead up to menopause, finding the right way to treat their symptoms isn't always straightforward. And while a growing industry of startups and supplements are advertising more and more options for women seeking that treatment, the healthcare mainstream hasn't kept up with their needs. That's led to a massive, nearly $19 billion global menopause market dominated by non-medical treatments, as opposed to evidence-backed therapies.
24: This need is being filled by telehealth companies and Instagram influencers because it's not able to be met by the medical community.
0: Kristen V. Brown is a health and science journalist who recently wrote a story for Bloomberg Businessweek tracking the rise of the menopause economy. She says the overall market for menopause treatment is expected to exceed $28 billion by 2033. We are in the midst of a menopause gold rush. But is it also leaving women behind?
24: There is a real mismatch and there is a real need to give more access to care, but that access isn't really like coming from the best place for patients.
0: I'm Sarah Holder, and this is The Big Take from Bloomberg News. Today on the show, we go inside the big business of menopause. From TikTok medical advice to complicated healthcare systems, how are women navigating this multi-billion dollar market? And will more money pouring into it make it easier or just more crowded?
24: So about 6 months before I turned 40, like it had gotten a calendar alert, Instagram started just serving me the menopause content.
0: Health reporter Kristen V. Brown is writing a book about female fertility. She's also a woman on the internet. And when the menopause posts started coming, they didn't stop.
24: And I have to tell you, it was so depressing. There were all these symptoms, right? Itchiness, weight gain, which, you know, is associated with menopause, but also like men experience weight gain in midlife, right? It's just like a fact of aging. And I started looking at myself, at my own aging body, and I was like, I am itchy. I have gained some weight. Like I have been kind of hot at night sometimes. And I mean, honestly, Instagram basically convinced me that I might be in perimenopause.
0: Perimenopause is the stretch of a woman's life that comes before reaching menopause.
24: So menopause, it's one day in your life, right? It's the day that you have gone 12 months since having a period.
0: And a lot of the symptoms people sometimes associate with menopause actually begin in the lead up to that single day.
24: Because that's when your hormones are, you know, kind of going wild as your ovaries are kind of shutting down production, if you will.
0: Those symptoms might be itchiness, hot flashes, or weight gain. They might also be mood swings or brain fog.
24: Physical and emotional. And I think that's what makes it hard to diagnose, because it's also happening at a time in your life where your body is just, you know, starting to not work as well in general. So it can be hard to know, is this menopause or is my skin just getting dry because I'm getting older?
0: Yasmin Harris had similar questions. According to the Mayo Clinic, the average woman in the U.S. experiences menopause at age 51. Yasmin was in her 30s. But when the traditional healthcare system didn't have answers, Googling her symptoms had her convinced.
23: Because the symptoms they just all fit, right?
0: Yasmin asked her gynecologist to test her hormones at one point. And she says the doctor told her she didn't find indicators of menopause.
24: I think that's really one of the tricky things about diagnosing it, is there's no test that you can take and say, oh, you've crossed some specific hormonal threshold and now you're in perimenopause. It really is just evaluating this sort of constellation of symptoms and trying to put together a picture of whether you are transitioning.
0: And Krizen, how has this period of life been talked about historically? How has the healthcare industry approached perimenopause?
24: Historically, menopause has been something that we haven't really talked about. And I think that's one of the biggest problems is, you know, it's been something that's sort of whispered about. Your doctor never talked to you about it. Your mom maybe never even talked to you about it. So women are going into this phase in their life without a lot of information often.
23: I actually reached out to my mother as I started doing the research. And my mother is in her mid to late 60s now, and she didn't know any of this stuff either.
0: Kristen says that even doctors don't always have the information.
24: Something like 70% of OBGYN training programs have no formal menopause curriculum, right? So they're literally getting no formal training on this.
0: That's kind of crazy. Something that every woman goes through.
24: It's really crazy that doctors are not learning about it. And that's in part because of, you know, a scare over prescribing the best treatments for it.
0: There have been treatments for many of the most common perimenopause symptoms, like hot flashes and vaginal dryness, for decades. The gold standard is hormone therapy, a boost of estrogen delivered as a pill, patch, or cream. Kristen says the therapy has faced setbacks on the road to wider adoption. Research in the 1970s linked it to higher risks of uterine cancer, though the problem has been mitigated by adding progesterone to the treatment. Then, in 2002, the U.S. National Institutes of Health published results from a randomized controlled trial called the Women's Health Initiative, suggesting that the risks outweighed the benefits.
24: Doctors decided, you know, this isn't safe for women. And so people didn't learn about it because there wasn't a treatment option that the medical community sort of agreed was safe for a long time. You know, those sort of thoughts and feelings about hormone therapy have been walked back. You know, we now understand that they were sort of overblown, right? But in the meantime, you have generations of OBs who have received no training. And at the same time, 1.3 million women go through menopause every year, right? So that math isn't mathing, right? There's just not enough practitioners. And so this marketplace has emerged to sort of fill that gap.
5: Did you know that red light therapy can actually help more than just the skin? It can actually help with a range of menopause symptoms.
7: Mentioned last month that I'm going through perimenopause. That's why I'm partnering with Midi Health.
9: If you're a woman approaching menopause, here's four supplements you must take.
0: Kristen says this marketplace has flourished online as Gen Xers and millennials reach perimenopause.
24: We are a very online generation, right? If the doctor tells us they can't do anything, we get on Reddit, we get on ChatGPT. We say, no, thank you, I'm going to find a solution myself, right? You have telehealth companies like Midi and Alloy that kind of grew out of the post-pandemic telehealth boom and looked at companies like Hims and said, oh, well, what they're doing for erectile dysfunction and, you know, later GLP-1s, we can do for menopause.
0: Midi Health, which was founded in 2021, became the first menopause unicorn this year, meaning it's valued at over $1 billion. Using their services, women can get prescribed hormone therapy and a host of other treatments.
24: You can now get GLP-1s through them. You can get peptides, right? Like longevity peptides that are prescribed by a doctor. You can get lots of supplements, right? So they are not just selling kind of the gold standard treatment, but also some of these things that there is less evidence behind.
0: In emailed statements to Bloomberg Businessweek, Mitty and Alloy emphasize their commitment to helping women access hard-to-find, evidence-based care in a confusing marketplace. They said that they don't push specific courses of action and that they're dedicated to helping each patient find appropriate, individualized care. Beyond established telehealth brands, there's also a vast cottage industry of individuals looking to cash in.
24: This proliferation of influencers and doctors who have become influencers dispensing advice, often while also trying to sell you something, right? And so these things have coalesced to create this very noisy environment where women are learning about hormone therapy, but they're also learning about, oh, do I need a weighted vest? Do I need to take black cohosh?
0: Black cohosh? What is that?
24: It's this weird supplement that you really should not take probably without consulting your doctor, because like a lot of supplements, it has been associated with liver damage. So, I mean, these things, most of the things, right, you know, like a weighted vest, I mean, the evidence isn't great. The biggest risk is probably to your pocketbook, right? But some of these things could have real consequences. And then when you get into hormone therapy, women may need different hormone therapy products, different levels of them, right? You could just not be getting the right thing for you, right, if you don't see the appropriate medical professional. So there's really a lot of nuance in both making the diagnosis and approving and prescribing the appropriate treatment.
0: This has been the Big Take Podcast on Bloomberg Radio. I'm Sarah Holder, and I spoke with Kristen V. Brown about the big business of menopause. You can hear the rest of the episode on The Big Take, wherever you get your podcasts.
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11: From ABC News, I'm Stephanie Officer. New York City's new mayor is in the hot seat over his planned appearance for the city's 9/11 remembrance ceremony at the World Trade Center later this week, with several former city leaders now weighing in. ABC's Jaisha Patel in Manhattan.
12: Mayor Mamdani says he will be in attendance. He'll be the first Muslim mayor to do so, and almost every mayor before him has attended this ceremony. Family members who lost loved ones on 9/11 have started an online petition, which has nearly 100,000 signatures calling for Mayor Mamdani to not attend the remembrance ceremony Friday. Former Governor George Pataki has come out and said the same. And yesterday, former Mayor Rudy Giuliani made baseless claims that Mayor Mamdani doesn't believe 9/11 was a terrorist attack. So some are calling Giuliani's comments anti-Muslim.
11: The U.S. trade war continues to escalate. Tomorrow, retaliatory tariffs from Canada take effect, impacting everything from steel to cheese. ABC's Jay O'Brien.
13: The president raising the stakes, warning he may prohibit Canadian jet manufacturer Bombardier from selling in the United States unless they build here and stop treating America like a piggy bank. And in a Labor Day message, Canadian Prime Minister Mark Carney promising to put economic distance between his country and the U.S., writing, Canada is growing stronger and less dependent on any single partner. We are already giving ourselves far more than anyone can take away.
11: In a move that came earlier than expected, California's parole board has given the green light to a hearing for the Menendez brothers. The brothers' case became globally known after they murdered their parents in 1989.
14: When the Menendez brothers were denied parole at their first parole board hearing last year, their attorneys said they would push to move up the date for their next hearing from the automatically scheduled three-year date, which would have been in 2028. Now they've been granted an earlier parole board hearing tentatively scheduled for March of 2027.
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15: Couple of nice days coming up with high pressure in control. Clear skies into the evening. Few clouds start to filter in overnight. Temperatures dropping to the lower 60s downtown. 50s as you head out into the suburbs. Sunshine with some afternoon clouds on Tuesday. It'll be mild. We'll get up close to 80 in the afternoon. Skies become partly to mostly cloudy Tuesday night. A weak disturbance tries dropping down from the north. Temperatures dropping to around 60 in the city. 50s in the suburbs. Morning clouds then becoming partly sunny on Wednesday, highs in the middle to upper 70s. Another disturbance moves in with some showers Wednesday night, ending Thursday morning. We'll see some sunshine developing. Another shower or thunderstorm possible late in the day. Breezy and warmer. We'll get up into the lower to middle 80s. I'm Scott Kaplan, and that's your Bloomberg 3-day forecast. 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
16: Nashville police say a Frito-Lay employee was killed by a stray bullet early Sunday while on the job at a Sam's Club. Virginia mom Carrie Ann Parkinson has been sentenced to jail for letting her 5-year-old son Sam walk to a pond alone.
17: Sam wasn't lost. His mom had given him permission to go. She says she knew he'd have to cross the street to get there and that there was a pond along the trail. But she says she felt he was safe because he's so familiar with the area.
18: I was confused why there was a problem. I didn't send him to play at the pond. I sent him down the path that happens to go past the pond to collect goose feathers.
17: Child Protective Services disagreed.
16: ABC's Allison Kosick. One Kentucky man who developed a meat allergy from a tick-borne disease found a way around his ordeal.
19: This Labor Day, as Americans fire up the grill for backyard barbecues, some are swapping cheeseburgers for something unexpected. Ostrich meat.
25: It's good. Very good.
19: It's a growing alternative for people like Brent Williams, who suffers from alpha-gal syndrome. It's a potentially life-threatening condition that can develop after a certain type of tick bite, which can trigger an allergic reaction to red meat.
16: ABC's Perry Russum. Prince Harry and Meghan, the Duchess of Sussex, will remain private citizens and not be working royals while living in the UK, according to a letter sent from the head of the royal household under the direction of King Charles. It's the first time Charles and the palace have commented publicly on their move back to the UK. Stephanie Officer, ABC.
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25: From Bloomberg World Headquarters in New York, I'm Doug Krisner. Let's update top stories. We'll look at market action as well. It's 9:05 in the morning in Hong Kong. We'll get trading in Hong Kong equities at the bottom of the hour. Crude oil right now is pushing higher. This is after Iran said a deal with Oman to manage shipping through the Strait of Hormuz is imminent. We also heard from Iran's foreign ministry. The agency described this potential deal as more of an understanding to be documented with the International Maritime Organization. That's part of the UN. The real concern here is this move could potentially tighten Iran's control over the entire waterway. And separately today, Iran said the operational posture toward U.S. warships and U.S. military bases has been fundamentally recalibrated. A senior Iranian security official saying economic warfare will be met by a maritime exclusion zone across the Persian Gulf, right up to the blockade perimeter. At the moment, WTI crude up by 1.1%. We're at 92.50. We go to Japan next, where workers' nominal wages rose in July at the fastest pace in nearly three decades. The annual increase, 4.7%. Now, that gain really supports the case for the Bank of Japan to proceed with a widely expected rate hike later this month. And you're looking at a much stronger Japanese yen, 153.75. We're up against the greenback by around, let's call it 0.4%. U.S. markets will be back online after the Labor Day holiday, and the eye will be on some key inflation data this week. The August numbers first, PPI that's due Thursday, CPI Friday. Now, in terms of CPI, that's likely to be the bigger market-moving event. CPI is expected to rise month on month, 0.4%. Very little movement in U.S. Treasury yields at the moment. 10-year at 4.79%. The Nikkei is higher by 0.3%. In Seoul, the Kospi rising 1.1%. However, in Sydney, the ASX 200 is down about 0.8%. Global news 24 hours a day. 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
27: I've defended Republicans for 35 years in public, and then we wound up in a war with Iran that has gravely hurt the United States. Trump has been disloyal, totally disloyal to the United States. He cheated on the United States with a foreign power.
26: Tucker Carlson on breaking with the leader he helped reelect. At the point that we're talking right now, President Trump, without Benjamin Netanyahu by his side, has said the ceasefire is over. And the United States in the last 24 hours has hit more than 80 Iranian targets.
27: Right.
26: Isn't the more honest and direct thing to do hold him fully accountable for his actions?
27: It's his fault. He's the U.S. president. And a huge part of the job is resisting pressure from outside forces. And he didn't. So he's weak.
26: From Bloomberg Weekend, this is the Michelle Hussein Show. I'm Michelle Hussein. What was envisaged as a short but overwhelming war against Iran by the United States and Israel has turned out, 5 months on, rather differently. Ceasefires have proved fragile. Iran's power over the Strait of Hormuz is still apparent. And the war may yet have a significant political fallout in the United States. A president who promised no more wars has, in fact, repeatedly used force in his second term. But it is the Iran war that has sparked a spectacular fallout between Donald Trump and one of his most prominent allies, the former Fox News host and conservative commentator Tucker Carlson. He worked hard to get Donald Trump reelected. He was dismayed when the first strikes against Iran took place last year. Then came the start of this war in February. And at that point, the Carlson-Trump relationship imploded. Since then, in episode after episode of the Tucker Carlson Show, he has gone after what he's portrayed as a betrayal of America first. And he's gained a larger audience along the way. Episodes now get tens of millions of views across social media and podcast platforms each time. And Tucker Carlson has more than 17 million followers on X. He has long been a polarizing figure, disliked on the left from his bow tie wearing Fox News days. Now, though, he has lost friends and allies. That's partly because of his rift with the Republican Party, but also because of the way that he talks about Israel, amplifying narratives and stereotypes, his critics say, that cross the line into anti-Semitism. Our conversation was recorded between London and Maine, where Tucker Carlson lives, and we do go into some tough territory. There are a number of responses and some extra information that you'll hear at the end. In fact, for this episode in particular, please do read my notes, which you'll find at Bloomberg.com/Michelle. That's where you'll get a sense of why a question was asked in a certain way, what might have been left out of an answer, how I prepared, and indeed what I read afterwards, the places where I've added context. So that's the background. And here's how my conversation with Tucker Carlson began. Thank you for talking to us.
27: Oh, of course.
26: You know, I was thinking about your home in Maine because I was reading the last bit of this book where you write quite emotionally about tidying up the house at the end of the summer. And I was thinking that you don't have to do that anymore, right? Because you live there all year round now.
27: That's true. That's true. I'm grateful.
26: Yeah. Tucker, you know, in this conversation, we are going to range far and wide how you see the US, how you see the rest of the world, especially the Middle East right now. But before we do that, I really wanted to understand your influences, because I think you're clearly in the midst of a really intense time in your life as well as in the news. Can we talk a little bit about your father, first of all?
27: Of course.
26: I was reading, as I prepared for this, what you and your brother wrote about him when he died last year. And I was just struck by what an unusual life he had, and obviously curious about how that influenced you. A difficult start to life in many ways he had.
27: Well, it influenced us enormously. He had the most interesting life of anyone I've known personally. He was born an orphan, grew up in an orphanage in foster care, then was adopted, never finished high school, joined the Marine Corps, went into journalism, started working for the government, traveled the world, knew everybody. It's just a fascinating, self-educated person, intensely curious, very smart, very honest, kind of swashbuckling, complicated, and just a great guy. And my brother and I had the privilege of growing up alone with him when we were little. Our mother left when we were small, and my father got custody because she wasn't there. And so we grew up with them in this kind of eccentric, not kind of eccentric, extremely eccentric environment, but a happy and wholesome one. And for many years, I really never told anybody other than my wife about my childhood because it sounded so bad, but it wasn't bad. It was great. And we really sincerely enjoyed it, but it was not mainstream at all, in the sense that my father never felt like he had to believe something because everyone else believed it. He came to his own conclusions. He wasn't always right, but he was very often right. And he was consistently more right than the majority of public opinion in the United States. He was just an independent thinker and very American in that way. And there's so little of that left.
26: And I also thought, particularly internationally minded, he had, you know, seen a lot in the 60s in the US, but then you wrote that he was involved in intrigues around the world in the last 25 years of his life.
27: He was. And I wrote that obituary on an airplane the day after he died and was sort of confused about what he had been doing from the mid 80s until he passed, and was criticized widely. You know, your dad worked at the CIA. You must have known that.
26: There was another part of what you said about him that jumped out to me, which is that his motto was, who dares wins.
27: Yes.
26: You know, people in the UK will know that well as the SAS. But I wondered if that has come to you in this period, because you have had a very public break with President Trump, with the Republican Party. At the same time, you've seen a big increase in the reach of your show since the Iran war began. Has that spurred you on in giving you more conviction that the path you're on now is the right one?
27: No. You know, I've never been business-minded. I mean, I was fired 3.5 years ago. I probably could have retired. So I'm not thinking about our ratings. I've never thought about my ratings. Again, you don't have to believe me, but it's just true. Ask anyone who's worked for me. I don't even know what they are. I was in agony when I criticized Trump. I liked Trump. I didn't want to, and I endorsed Trump and campaigned with Trump and spoke at the Republican National Convention. And I've defended Republicans for 35 years in public. And I had zero interest in having a spat with them. And so I felt driven to my positions. Trump allowed the U.S. government to be completely steered by this tiny little country in the Middle East, Israel, to our great detriment. And I watched it happen. I was offended by it. I argued against it directly to him. That had no effect at all. And then we wound up in a war with Iran that has gravely hurt the United States. And it was out of my frustration that I said that, but not some calculation that I'm going to get rich or something by saying it. You know, that's just true.
26: Yeah, but it must be energizing to have a greater reach right now than you did a few months ago.
27: So I look at it different. It's funny. I don't know that we do have a, I mean, I really don't know if that's true. But from my perspective, you know, the year that preceded this war, I spent pretty, tireless is the right word, but I mean, I was very focused on preventing a war with Iran and wrapping up the war between Russia and Ukraine, which is also damaging the United States gravely and Europe gravely. And from my perspective, I had no effect at all. Like nothing I wanted to happen happened. I had no power. I had no influence. And I think I'd kind of talked myself into believing that I could have some effect. And at the end, I didn't. And so that part of that was my vanity and my silliness. And, you know, men tend to think they're more powerful than they really are. And I think that happened to me to some extent. But I felt like all of my efforts came to naught and I didn't feel like a winner. I felt like a loser.
26: At the point that we're talking right now, President Trump, all by himself, without Benjamin Netanyahu by his side, has said the ceasefire is over. And the United States in the last 24 hours has hit more than 80 Iranian targets.
27: Right.
26: So isn't the more honest and direct thing to do hold him fully accountable for his actions as the most powerful man in the world?
27: I don't think he's the most powerful man in the world. I have held him directly accountable. It's his fault. He's the U.S. president. He was elected. That's his job. And a huge part of the job is resisting pressure from outside forces. I mean, and many presidents have, to varying degrees, resisted, you know, attempts to control them from outside. And he didn't. So he's weak. I'm not pretending otherwise. But it's also just a factually verifiable statement that Israel pushed us into this. And Trump allowed them to do that. The Secretary of State himself said that on camera. So this is not like a conspiracy theory. It's a fact. The United States is unwilling to, or maybe unable, who knows, to restrain Israel. Like, you know, I'm on the outside. I'm not talking to Trump anymore. I haven't spoken to him since late February. So I don't really know. But I, you know, have a news feed. So I know that we did not restrain our ally and partner in this war, Israel. And so, of course, it was never going
26: to
27: work.
26: Okay. But it's one thing to seek to influence the U.S. president. Many countries have done that with greater or lesser success over the years. It's another thing to look at the elected leader of the world's only superpower, only real superpower at this point, and say he is not the most powerful man in the world. Are you really saying that Netanyahu is a more powerful figure than Trump?
27: No, I don't.
26: So who is the most powerful man in the world?
27: The United States is not the world's only superpower. China has a larger economy. China didn't just lose a war to Iran. So, you know, who knows what Chinese military strength actually amounts to. We are much less powerful than a lot of us thought we were 4 months ago. So we're not the only superpower at all. And that actually, that assumption is part of the problem. That leads to hubris and overreach, and it's a very familiar path. But you overstate your powers. I would say that there are all kinds of forces in the world. You know, one of them is China. There's also the international business community. We have a globalized economy. So there's no such thing as an American business or a British business or a German business. You know, these are all interconnected. And global capital is more powerful than any voting bloc in the United States, period. It's a complicated thing, but the closer you look at it, and I've looked pretty closely, the more you understand that the elected president of the United States has power, for sure, but he does not have sovereignty. He does not have unlimited power or full freedom of motion to act on behalf of his voters. He just doesn't. I mean, we're watching it now on this and many other topics.
26: More from my conversation with Tucker Carlson coming up. I'm Michelle Hussein, and this is Bloomberg.
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15: Skies become partly cloudy tonight, low in the lower 60s, 50s in the suburbs. Mix of sun and clouds Tuesday, we'll get up to 80. Partly to mostly cloudy Tuesday night, low near 60. Becoming partly sunny Wednesday, breezy, high in the middle to upper 70s. Morning showers, some clearing, then another late day shower or thunderstorm Thursday, breezy, high in the lower to middle 80s. I'm Scott Kaplan with your 3-day forecast on Bloomberg 92.9.
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11: I'd still say it's pretty positive. And if you want to make your brain hurt,

0: sectors really closely.
1: And that's why the S&P equal weight is at almost an all-time high, right?
0: Exactly. So sentiment out there, still not too bad, not that much hedging and not interest in talking about
2: it. Do U.S. yields impinge on equity performance? If yields get high enough, it's so old school, it's boring. Do yields compete here?
0: I think everyone has a psychological threshold they're looking at. It doesn't really make logical sense. But yeah, if we start getting, those percentages going higher and higher, then I think some people get nervous. I'll tell you one big theme in our market, retail cohort. I don't think they're looking at these yields as much. I don't think they have this kind of old school,
2: exactly.
0: Hey, when 30-year gets to X, then I got to pull
2: I hear
0: on
2: none
0: my
2: of
0: equity.
2: That.
0: I don't hear that from them, no.
1: Where do you see the most compelling parts of the market? I mean, is it in playing, skew? Is it in playing, the peakedness of the, what do you really like, if you have investors, is it cross asset, taking on its spread risk with the asymmetry there relative to equity risk or vice versa? What are your clients, what's really interesting to you right now, Amy?
0: So a few things. The first is my mantra these last few years has really been give what the market takes you, in the sense that if you get really, really bid call skew, use call spreads.
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5: I'm Michelle Hussein, and you're listening to some highlights of the Michelle Hussein Show podcast on Bloomberg Radio. Today, I'm speaking with Tucker Carlson. So, summer of 2025, when Israel began military action against Iran and the US then joined in and bombed the nuclear sites, you were clearly publicly upset about what you called warmongers, but you did patch things up with the president.
6: Correct.
5: How did that happen?
6: I mean, it got so intense. So I don't work for Trump. I've never worked for Trump. I'm not in any business deals with anything related to Trump. I'm not beholden to Trump. So I always tried to be honest. I wasn't always as direct with him as I probably should have been. But on these questions, I was very direct. And I said, you're getting led around by the nose by Israel. Everyone can see it. Nobody cares about the Iran nuclear program. There are a lot of bad people with nuclear weapons. We don't want more of them, but this is not about nuclear weapons. This is about sucking us into a regime change war against Iran. I flat out told him that a bunch of times. And he's like, no, that's not true. But it was true. It turned out to be provably true now. So that was extremely upsetting to me. So I was supposed to meet with him in the White House. Israel bombed. We allowed them to bomb. We paid for it, of course. We paid for their missile defense when the response came into Tel Aviv. It was our war with Israel prosecuting it for us. So I was so mad that I was supposed to meet him at the White House. I didn't go. And then he called me and we had this kind of intense conversation and I was very upset. And I just said, look, it's demeaning for the United States. You're the president. I don't even hate Netanyahu. It's not even about that. We're the United States. We've got 350 million people. You cannot be led around by a tiny country. What are you doing? And he really hated that I said that because it's true. It was true. It is humiliating. This whole thing is humiliating to the United States. And to me, as an American whose family's been here for hundreds of years, it's outrageous. Anyway, and then he said I was crazy. He gave some statement. Tucker Carlson's crazy. Well, obviously I'm half crazy. I mean, I know that. And so somebody pushed me and said, you should call him. And so I called him and he picked up first ring and I said, yep, I'm kind of crazy. I've never denied that. I mean, look at me. But anyway, he laughed and then our relationship, that was one day. But when we actually killed the Ayatollah, bombed a girls' school, this whole thing was so nuts that I was I'm out. I can't. This is too much. It's too damaging to my country.
5: Who else did you call? You've been friends over the years with so many others who are in that circle. J.D. Vance, for one. Stephen Miller, another.
6: Mm-hmm.
5: What are the other conversations you've had? If you're as exercised as you clearly were and are, I can't believe your only conversations were with the president.
6: Between the 12-day war in June and the regime change war on February 28th, I talked to everybody. I think that my views represent the views of most Americans. My views are not ideological. They're not radical. What's radical is taking orders from Netanyahu to enter a war that's going to hurt your country. That's crazy. That's extremism. It's religion.

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2: From ABC News, I'm Stephanie Officer. New York City Mayor Zohran Mamdani in the hot seat over his planned appearance for New York City's 9/11 remembrance ceremony at the World Trade Center later this week, with several former city leaders now weighing in. ABC's Jaisha Patel.
3: Mayor Mamdani says he will be in attendance. He'll be the first Muslim mayor to do so. And almost every mayor before him has attended this ceremony. Family members who lost loved ones on 9/11 have started an online petition, which has nearly 100,000 signatures, calling for Mayor Mamdani to not attend the remembrance ceremony Friday. Former Governor George Pataki has come out and said the same. And yesterday, former Mayor Rudy Giuliani made baseless claims that Mayor Mamdani doesn't believe 9/11 was a terrorist attack. So some are calling Giuliani's comments anti-Muslim.
2: The FAA alerted to a close call between a possible drone and a United Airlines plane landing at LAX today.
4: The United Airlines Boeing 737 MAX 9 was landing at LAX from Orlando on Monday when the pilots alerted air traffic control a drone almost hit them. 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
5: United 325, just at our present position at about 4,000, we had a drone go right by the aircraft.
6: Oh, okay. Did you see color rotors?
5: We thought it was a bird at first. It was so close, but maybe quadcopter style.
4: Other pilots were warned about drone activity in the area. The United flight landed safely. Alex Stone, ABC News, Los Angeles.
2: A state of emergency for the Hawaiian Islands as Hurricane Lowell turns in the Pacific. ABC News meteorologist Jeff Smith.
7: The surf is going to be monstrous, up to 30 feet in some cases, and rainfall will be big as well, up to 16 inches on Kauai, parts of the Big Island 4 to 8 inches. Meanwhile, big surf heading toward the Southern California coastline with offshore and weakening Tropical Storm Marie. Luckily for the rest of the country, things quieting down as we head home from the Labor Day weekend.
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0: Now, your three-day weather forecast on Bloomberg 92.9.
8: Couple of nice days coming up with high pressure in control. Clear skies into the evening. Few clouds start to filter in overnight. Temperatures dropping to the lower 60s downtown. 50s as you head out into the suburbs. Sunshine with some afternoon clouds on Tuesday to be mild. We'll get up close to 80 in the afternoon. Skies become partly to mostly cloudy Tuesday night. A weak disturbance tries dropping down from the north. Temperatures dropping to around 60 in the city. 50s in the suburbs. Morning clouds then becoming partly sunny on Wednesday, highs in the middle to upper 70s. Another disturbance moves in with some showers Wednesday night, ending Thursday morning. We'll see some sunshine developing. Another shower or thunderstorm possible late in the day. Breezy and warmer. We'll get up into the lower to middle 80s. I'm Scott Kaplan, and that's your Bloomberg three-day forecast. Now back to the latest headlines from ABC News.
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2: Culminated with New York City's West Indian American Day Parade in Brooklyn earlier.
10: Labor Day is West Indian Day. It's when we celebrate our rich Caribbean culture with its people, with its food, with its music.
2: It's one of the largest celebrations of Caribbean culture in the country. Jaguar Land Rover plans to cut 4,000 jobs globally.
11: Jaguar Land Rover says it aims to achieve $2.3 billion in savings over the next 2 years. Its chief executive says the auto industry faces challenges with technological changes and geopolitical uncertainty, including U.S. tariffs. The savings will support investments in electric and digital technologies. Most job cuts are expected in the U.K., where the company employs around 34,000 people.
2: ABC's Chuck Sievertson. The start of the game between SMU and Florida State tonight's delayed due to a power outage. The Seminoles and Mustangs remained on their sidelines before eventually being sent back to their locker rooms. For the first time in 13 years, Taylor Swift has returned to the number one spot on the country radio charts.
12: I remember I loved you, came back when it mattered.
2: Her hit, I Knew It, I Knew You, from the Toy Story 5 soundtrack, was released June 5th. Disney is the parent company of ABC News. It's Swift's 14th career number one in country radio and 13th as a solo artist. I'm Stephanie Officer, ABC News.
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14: It's going to take a lot of work, and it's not a guaranteed turnaround. Heidi steps in next week, there's a lot to fix here, starting with product, innovation, traffic, brand heat, and getting the customer the right assortment. So there's a lot of moving pieces. She also has some holes to fill in terms of her executive team because there were some recent departures. So a lot of moving pieces. I don't see how this will happen immediately. I'm skeptical that it will happen in the next 6 months. And we'll have to see what plan she puts forward. She is a product person, right? She comes from Nike, but Nike and Lululemon are very different yet alike. So we'll have to see what she has plans for, but it will not be an easy climb.
15: What does it take? I mean, I was looking at the tennis this week. It was all about, you know, have the right shoe, the right fashion. Is actually athleisure high fashion now?
14: So there's a few things that you have to look at. One, yes, absolutely. You have to get the right performance. So when you think about yoga wear and you think about performance wear, when you're looking at it for women specifically, it's about performance, it's about fit, and it's about style. All three of them need to come together. And they did for Lululemon several years ago. That's not the case today. Nike and Adidas, largely male-dominated brands, are also now making a much bigger push into women's, and they have done a good job, but they focus on performance first.
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21: Hello, everybody. Thank you so much for joining us for this special edition of Bloomberg Daybreak. U.S. markets are closed for the Labor Day holiday. I'm Nathan Hager. Coming up this hour, we'll update you on where a mega media merger stands on the legal front. Bloomberg Intelligence senior litigation analyst Jennifer Ree will join us on Paramount Skydance's $110 billion takeover of Warner Brothers Discovery. Plus, big tech in focus this week. Bloomberg's Brody Ford will join us from San Francisco to get us set for Oracle's earnings on Wednesday. Also Wednesday, Apple holds its biggest product launch of the year, helping to kick off the tenure of Apple's first new CEO in 15 years, John Ternus. And for more on this, we are pleased to welcome Bloomberg's top reporter on the Apple and consumer tech beat. Mark Gurman is with us from Los Angeles. Thanks so much for being here, Mark. I hear so much about a foldable phone coming in Cupertino this week. Is that all we're expecting? Hello.
22: It's not all we're expecting, but that is going to be the centerpiece of Apple's launch on Wednesday. Samsung, some of the Chinese companies have been offering foldable phones for many years at this point, but now Apple's getting in the game, which is going to make it a lot more mainstream. And their differentiator there is that their version is a bit shorter and wider, which means it has an aspect ratio that is more interesting and is a better viewing experience for video and for book reading and for gaming. And so this should be a little bit of an interesting concept. When closed, it's about the size of a passport. And when opened, it's about the size of a small iPad. So that's going to be pretty interesting, but it's also going to be fairly expensive, coming in at over $2,000.
21: Wow. So how much are we expecting this to resonate with consumers at a price point like that?
22: I don't think the first generation of this product is going to be a mainstream device by any means. I think this is going to be a product bought by early adopters. It's going to be a product bought by people coming over from the Android ecosystem. And it's going to be a product bought by the people at the very high end of the Apple ecosystem, right? The people who are going to always buy the top end version of the Apple products, the most expensive Apple products. Now, don't get me wrong. Apple has tried this early adopter product strategy before. Remember the Apple Vision Pro launch 2 years ago. That was $3,500. That was very expensive, but also very heavy and very cumbersome. That product really didn't resonate. But I think this foldable will do much better than that.
21: How so? Why could this one do better than, as you say, the Vision Pro that kind of went by the wayside, I think?
22: Well, believe it or not, foldable phones are more mainstream than headsets, right? Like, price aside, a headset is something you got to put on your head. A headset is something that you got to boot up. Limited content offerings, limited applications, limited use cases, 2 hours of battery life, and of course, also very heavy. But a phone is a phone, and there's going to be some interesting capabilities there. And also, that's a big price difference too, $1,500 in between.
21: You know, this is also coming after Apple raised prices on some of its existing lineup, including Macs and iPads. To come out with a new product at an even higher price point like that, what does that do for consumer sentiment potentially?
22: Apple rolled out a recent program called Apple Upgrade, where now you could lease your phone, lease your iPad, lease your Mac, lease your watch. And so you're paying a monthly fee that's less than an installment, and sort of like leasing a car. And at the end of your lease term, you could sign up for a new phone, or you can pay off the balance and keep the current phone. But the reality is that most people don't pay full prices for their phones, right? A lot of people are using trade-in programs, financing, installments. And so, yeah, there'll be the sticker shock of $2,000 plus, but when reality comes down to it, you're not paying that. You're paying something month to month on your phone bill, most likely.
21: Is that expected to be a significant revenue driver for Apple going forward, the upgrade strategy?
22: I think so. I think over time, a lot of people, particularly in the U.S., will move from paying full price sticker for Apple products at the Apple online store and Apple retail stores and do that leasing program. It's pretty compelling and it's pretty easy to use.
21: You know, it's really interesting as well to see a major product launch like this coming after years where the iPhone hasn't really upgraded significantly over its last several cycles, and to have John Ternus come in, you know, just over a week after taking over as CEO to come out and be the face of a product launch like this. How much is riding on John Ternus when it comes to getting this product launch right?
22: Well, it's no coincidence. Typically, when Apple does these types of big transitions, they're doing it at the very end of the year or at the very beginning of the year. Now, they're doing this one on September 1st, completely intentionally timed for Ternus to be the one to introduce this product. They want to give him these air pockets, right, to have these major products at the beginning of his tenure. Now, don't get me wrong, all these devices were led by Ternus in the development process, but it was still Tim Cook's Apple when this was being developed. And Tim Cook was a big proponent of doing a foldable iPhone, doing more smart home devices, doing more in the TV space. Ternus led the development, and he's going to be the one to introduce it. But it's going to be a while till we see what are the new types of products developed entirely under Ternus's watch.
21: Are we expecting then that Ternus is going to be spearheading a lot more new product for Apple, given his background as the hardware chief in Cupertino for so long?
22: Let's be honest. Ternus has been there the last 25 years, and he was the hardware chief for the last 5-6 years. And so he has been there, and I'm not sure there's been anything under his watch that he was unable to do with Cook as CEO, right? So I don't think anything is going to change in terms of being wholly new immediately. It's going to be a while till we really see the impact of Ternus as CEO.
21: Speaking with Mark Gurman, who covers Apple for Bloomberg News, getting us ready for the next product launch, probably one of the biggest events for Apple coming up later this week with the release of the expected foldable iPhone. And of course, the first big event for John Ternus as CEO. How much of a change are we expecting when it comes to the direction of Apple with Ternus at the helm and Tim Cook, you know, still in the company as an executive chairman?
22: I don't think anything's going to change for the next 2 or 3 years. I really don't. Anything of large significance. I think there's going to be a lot of continuity there. I mean, if you look at the pay packages, Ternus and Cook are basically getting paid the same. It almost feels like a co-CEO situation, right? So I honestly don't think there's going to be a ton of changes imminently. I really don't.
21: And when it comes to the type of focus that Ternus is going to have as CEO, given his hardware background, not necessarily having the same kinds of focus that Cook had in the past when it comes to like services and dealing with government officials in particular, how do you see Ternus sort of navigating that?
22: Well, during Tim Cook's tenure, he didn't get involved in product development, pretty much anything close to anything other than a demo. Here's what I expect from Ternus. Ternus is not going to touch much on the procurement side, on the operational side, potentially on the government affairs side. He's going to be focused on product development. So it's essentially the opposites. But the through line here is that they both are focusing on the things that they know best and where they can make the biggest contributions to the company. And so Ternus's place to make the most contributions is on product development. It's on engineering. Tim Cook's biggest place to make an impact was on operations, was on government relations, was on supply chain, was on procurement. And so they both have picked their spots. And Apple did super well with Cook picking the right spots. And I anticipate Apple to continue to do super well with Ternus picking his spots correctly.
21: How do you see Ternus picking his spots when it comes to artificial intelligence? We haven't even touched on that aspect of the business here. Are we expecting much further clarity on how Apple is integrating AI into its products at this event this week?
22: So the AI push for Apple this fall will be in the smart home. They're going to launch a new smart home device, almost like an Amazon Alexa, their Echo Show, so a speaker with a display. And this is going to have deep AI integration, deep Siri integration, being able to control your home, being able to give you access to your personal content using AI-based facial recognition. So when a person walks up to it, it recognizes who they are and it can tailor the content specific to them. All the new Apple devices are going to have Siri AI. And so that is going to be the through line there for Apple's product rollouts for this year, next, and beyond. But in terms of major blockbuster new ChatGPT competition, something to really go head-to-head with Claude, none of that is coming anytime soon.
21: How do you see Siri AI performing? Does it stack up to other chatbots effectively now after all this time where we've talked about Apple trying to or needing to play catch up?
22: You know, Siri from the last 15 years or so, it didn't even play in the same universe as ChatGPT or Claude or Gemini, right? Siri AI enters that universe. It has chatbot-like functionality. You have LLMs. You have similar underpinnings to Google Gemini and their offerings there. But it's nowhere near as effective. It's nowhere near as fast. It's nowhere near as capable. And I guess one good comparison, a very simplified comparison, it's like you've got iMovie, right? The basic movie editing suite on Apple products. And then you've got Final Cut Pro. And ChatGPT, Claude are like Final Cut Pro. And Siri AI is like iMovie. And before Siri AI, Apple didn't even have an iMovie in the AI space.
21: When it comes to Apple's stock performance, there's been a lot of comparison to the company to others in the Mag 7, and whether Apple's focus is different from some of those when it comes to AI. Is AI integration going to be important for investors going forward when it comes to this stock continuing to rally the way it had in the Tim Cook era?
22: I think we'll have to see, right? There was a point where any AI-related news over the last 2 years would move the stock prices of any of these companies in the Mag 7 to a very significant degree. When Anthropic and OpenAI IPO, right, we will see if that will have the same impact, right? Like if there's AI news related to some of these other companies, will it really move the needle as much? And so I think only time will tell. It's possible we're in a bubble. We'll know soon, right? The IPOs of OpenAI and Anthropic are going to tell us a lot.
21: Well, how much pressure do you think John Ternus is under coming in as CEO after the spectacular run we saw from Tim Cook over the last 15 years, almost 2,300% gain for Apple stock in his tenure?
22: I don't think he's under much pressure, I'll be honest with you. I mean, Tim Cook is still there. He's still intimately involved. The pressure is going to really be on Ternus when Tim Cook actually takes a step back, but that has not happened. And so let's have this conversation in 3-4 years, see where we're at and if the pressure's on. But he has been handed an amazing product roadmap. The next 3-4 years of product rollouts are going to be chock full, more new products in the next 3 years than we've seen over the last 15 years. And so it's an amazing time for him to be walking into the space. It's a ready-made situation for him.
1: Do you see the return of One More Thing when Turnus makes the stage this week?
22: Ooh, that's a good question. I'm not so sure about that. He's got to remake Apple in his own image.
1: All right. Very good. Well, we'll be looking forward to Turnus taking that stage in Cupertino, California for the first time as CEO of Apple. Thanks for this, Mark. Really great to have you on with us. That's Mark Gurman of Bloomberg News. And stay with us for complete coverage of that iPhone launch and Turnus's debut on stage coming up this Wednesday. Up next, it hasn't been a good year for Oracle shareholders. Will this week's earnings turn things around for that tech company? That's straight ahead on this special Labor Day edition of Bloomberg Daybreak. It's 20 minutes past the hour. I'm Nathan Hager. This is Bloomberg.
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8: Skies become partly cloudy tonight, low in the lower 60s. Sunshine and afternoon clouds Tuesday, high near 80. Plenty of clouds Tuesday night, low around 60. Becoming partly sunny Wednesday, breezy, high in the middle to upper 70s. A morning shower, then some sunshine, another late day shower or thunderstorm Thursday, breezy, humid, high 80 to 85. I'm Scott Kaplan with your 3-day forecast on Bloomberg 92.9.
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29: On the latest Balance of Power podcast, we talk with Liz Pancotti about why it's so difficult to accurately forecast economic data.
30: I think Goldman, Bank of America, lots of macro shops are putting out estimates of this. I think the big issue that everyone's trying to figure out is when will we have an end to the war in Iran? Because if you recall, a couple weeks into the conflict in February, we were all saying, look, if you can end this thing within 6 weeks, the effects will be short. short-lived. They'll be max 6 months. We are now 6 months into that war, and what we've all been saying for the past 6 months is the longer it drags out, the longer you see the effects. And so, if the AI effects show up in the next 6 months is really not, I think, the thing I'm keeping an eye on. It's if we can put this war to a close so we can close up shop on those effects within 6 months.
0: We've got a relative high for gasoline here this late in the season. Diesel's at an all-time high. With that said, what could we see in the final quarter of the year that maybe we've not seen before with the impact of just these gas prices alone?
30: I think we're going to see two things. One, heading into the holiday season, prices are going to be much higher for travel. Yep. Prices are going to be much higher for the stuff that goes under the Christmas tree. Mm-hmm. And that is a combination of both the tariffs that have been, flipping on and off switch by the president for the last year and a half, and also from

0: to take part in Africa's largest IPO to date by buying as little as 10 shares at 525 naira each in the upcoming listing. The IPO is scheduled to open September 14th and close on October 13th, with listing likely to take place in early November. And Bloomberg has learned that Reliance Industries is planning to raise as much as $1.3 billion via local currency bonds as early as next week. Sources say the funds will come through notes due in 5 years at a coupon of 7.47%, and the issuance is set to be the biggest listed bond sale in the domestic debt market this year. Now, a quick look at where equity benchmarks are sitting before we head to the break. You're still looking at a flattish performance by S&P futures. Nasdaq doing a little bit better, 0.6%, and Dow Jones dropping 0.6%, while Euro Stoxx 50 futures also flat to the upside. Now, coming up, ADNOC is set to be in talks with the biggest refining companies in Thailand and Africa as it looks to expand operations outside of the Persian Gulf. More details on that story coming up next. This is Bloomberg.
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2: I'm pleased to say Nigel Blenkinsop, Chief Operating Officer of Jaguar Land Rover, joins us now. What made you want to make an electric Land Rover?
3: The introduction of the battery electric Range Rover is the final piece of our portfolio for Range Rover and represents the key element in the flexible propulsion strategy, and it enables us to sell Range Rover pretty much in every market globally. 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
2: Were customers asking for it? 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Were customers looking for an electric version?
3: Well, first and foremost, Range Rover is our luxury brand, and I think we represent that luxury through the attributes and design, the beautiful design of our vehicle. We're really, really pleased with the capability of the propulsion system as an electric propulsion system. We actually think it adds to the capability and actually takes the Range Rover to the absolute pinnacle in terms of luxury and refinement.
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0: Good morning. morning. This is Horizon's Middle East and Africa. Our top stories this morning. Crude climbs. Renewed U.S.-Iran fighting pushes oil higher on fears of deeper Hormuz disruptions. Stronger Chinese buying is also adding to further pressure to an already tight market. Yen momentum builds, the currency closing in on its strongest level this year. This is after breaking through the 155 against the dollar with stop-loss orders.

0: auction. I'll defer to Lisa Bromwitz on auctions. They sell bonds, people show and buy it. I don't know. This is Bloomberg. Good morning.
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12: Essentially, what Canada has done is targeted a similar range of products that the U.S. Put tariffs on several weeks ago. And so it's your classic tit-for-tat escalation in the amount of trade volume that goes on across the border. But to keep this in perspective, we're talking about $20 billion per side, so $40 billion total in a trade relationship of about $1 trillion in goods and services. So there's still a lot of room to escalate. The ball is really in President Trump's court at the moment, but his trade advisors would also not want this to get much worse given the fallout to American consumers and American businesses who rely on Canada for many of their exports and imports. So neither side wants this to escalate, but the goal now would be to get back to the negotiating table and try to see if they can hammer out this deal that was close a couple weeks ago, but fell apart at the last minute.
11: Well, we did see President Trump on social media floating the idea of boycotting Canadian Bombardier jets. How serious a threat could that be, and what kind of impact would that have?
12: Well, it's hard to say. He wasn't all that specific about whether that meant should American travelers not fly on Bombardier jets, or American airlines not buy them, or American private jet companies restrict purchases. So it wasn't very clear.
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13: And I'm John Tucker, the Bloomberg Newsroom, with this Bloomberg Business Flash, brought to you by IBKR. 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Got some deal news for this Tuesday morning to tell you about. Crossing the Bloomberg, GE Aerospace buying Consolidated Precision Products. The price tag there, $11.75 billion. And the rise in energy prices putting further focus on inflation. This comes ahead of the Fed's next policy decision. That's a week from tomorrow. And then, of course, on Friday, the inflation data. That could be key. We get the August Producer Price Index Thursday and then consumer prices on Friday. So ahead of that, to start the trading week, futures lower right now. The Dow futures down 427 points. That's down 0.8%. S&P futures down 23 points. That's a decline of about 0.3%. Right now, the NASDAQ futures down just 4 points. The big news of the morning, Brent, the international benchmark for oil. It is up 1.7%, 98.64 right now. And as far as the yield space, the two-year up a basis point, 4.38%. The 10-year yield is up 2 basis points. That is at 4.8%. Volkswagen considering offloading its, I don't even know they had a motorcycle, but it's Ducati.
0: Oh, that's Matt Miller's
13: favorite. Absolutely. Yeah. Part of the sweeping overhaul of the automaker's sprawling portfolio. This is the Italian brand among the 600 out of Volkswagen's just about 2,000 businesses now under review. And we check the markets for you all day long. I'm John Tucker. That's your Bloomberg Business Flash. Paul and John.
0: And Volkswagen announced some serious layoffs last week. I mean, 50,000 people. They don't typically do that across Europe.
13: And the problems continue at Volkswagen. Wow. A lot of it has to do with competition from, among other things, Chinese EVs.
0: Yes, absolutely. The BYD and the Chinese EVs are just taking over the world, it seems like. All right, we got ourselves here back in the U.S. Some midterm elections. Typically, as I understand it, the party out of power, i.e. the Democrats, tend, in this case, to do maybe a little bit better in a midterm election. So I guess the question for a lot of folks is, how much better? Henrietta Triz, she's a co-founder and managing partner at Veda Partners. Henrietta, President Trump and this administration kind of doubling down on some items that don't poll very well, such as the war in Iran, such as tariffs. What does that mean for maybe some vulnerable Republicans here as we head into the midterms?
14: You know, I would look at their travel schedule. So the president is having a big rally in Dallas later on this week. And there are two very important Senate races that Republicans from those districts are just not going to attend. That would be Sununu in New Hampshire and Susan Collins in Maine. So what the president is doing is he's nationalizing this election at a time when, as you point out, he's got a number of 70-30 issues, whether it's the tariffs, which are now escalating with Canada, one of New Hampshire's very closest trading partners, or whether it is the war with Iran that's shooting gas prices through the roof. Indeed, in New Hampshire, I just checked, they're actually a cent above the national average at $4.16. And that's what Sununu is going to have to run on. That's what Collins has to run on. And so their travel schedule tells you all that you really need to know. They're not in the market for a nationalized Senate race. And that's exactly what the president is giving them this week.
13: Well, can you break down New Hampshire for us? The story this morning on the Bloomberg, Democrats are at risk of losing the seat to John Sununu. What, New Hampshire hasn't elected a Republican senator in 16 years?
14: Yeah, huge political name in the state. You know, a lot of attention on this race, a lot of money flowing into the race. Sununu was, of course, on the short list of people who would have run for president historically. So this is going to be a very national race. And if anybody can win it, I think that it would be Sununu. But the underlying national backdrop, the state of the economy, prices, inflation, tariffs, the war, it's a big hurdle to ask the Republicans to win in. I would also say this Canada stuff really can't be underplayed. There's a huge focus in New Hampshire on trade with Canada. Obviously, they're right there. It's their largest exporter, largest importer. And, you know, the tourism story, to keep it in the travel family, tourism is down, I want to say, like 64% from Canadians coming into Canada, Canadians coming into New Hampshire. So they're getting slammed by the president's decision-making process. And that's tough for even a really popular political name like Sununu to run against.
0: So, Henrietta, what is the current thinking? We're 2 months out, roughly, from the elections here as it relates to what the changes may be in the House and what they may be in the Senate. Do we have some updated thinking there?
14: You know, I wish I could update my thinking for you. I'm pretty confident on the House side. I've been at 90% that Dems take the House for months now. So I feel like I've got my bases covered there. With regards to the Senate, the map is really problematic for Democrats. And just because Republicans are extremely unpopular doesn't mean that Democrats are popular. They're starting to coalesce around an anti-trade war message, especially as Trump hands them Canada on a silver platter. So that's really easy for them. And the helpful, you know, the leadership's Senator Schumer is saying to Democrats around the country, go run against the war and go run against tariffs. Have at it. This is the race. It's all about affordability and those two components that are driving up costs to the point of, I think it's $740 a household now for the war and $1,100 for tariffs. So the 1-2 punch of both of those makes this an incredible backdrop for Dems. I can't get past the fact that Dems need to pick up deep red states like Texas, Alaska, Ohio. I mean, those are really tough sells. So I want to see how voters tune in now that we're past Labor Day, this all-important window of time. We should see the polling start to shift. And historically, on average, the minority party picks up 1 to 3 points in the polls. So investors should be aware that the Democratic momentum story should continue into late September and October.
0: All right, very good. Henrietta Trez, thank you so much. We appreciate it. Henrietta Trez, she's co-founder and managing partner at Veda Partners. I don't know about the rest of the world, but we've got, a governor's race in New York. And so the airwaves are flooded here with political ads. I was like, where did that come from? But, you know, I guess there's a governor's race or something going on.
13: I mean, we're less than, you know, it's November.
0: I know.
13: It's coming up. Just a couple of months.
0: Yep, I know. There you go. It's always election season, it seems, with our news in New York City.
15: Thank you very much, Paul and John. Saudi Arabia has halted several energy facilities in its south as Iran-backed Houthis claimed new attacks. The Yemen-based militia says it targeted 3 Saudi Aramco facilities with ballistic missiles and drones. Bloomberg's Paul Wallace reports that the sign the Houthis have not gone away.
16: It was in July when they effectively said they were going to blockade Saudi Arabia's Red Sea ports and target ships, any ships going towards them. And they've continued these attacks on an on-off basis. They hit a refinery in Jazan, a city in southwest Saudi Arabia yesterday, and they've now done these attacks today. So this is a worrying development for the Saudi Arabians.
15: Bloomberg's Paul Wallace. Federal authorities are investigating an Amazon Prime Air Boeing 767 that crashed off the end of a runway while landing at Miami International Airport over the weekend. 5 people were killed, others hurt. The plane traveled almost a quarter of a mile beyond the end of the runway. NTSB Chair Jennifer Homendy says the plane hit 2 vehicles, including a van with 7 people on board. Then it went through a perimeter fence and hit a car.
17: We'll have to interview the crew. We'll have to interview others. We're going to want to talk to crew members of flights that may have landed prior to this flight.
15: Homendy says her teams have now collected the cockpit voice and data recorders. A state of emergency for the Hawaiian Islands as Hurricane Lowell churns in the Pacific. The surf is forecast up to 30 feet in some cases, and rainfall will be big as well, up to 16 inches on Kauai. Kauai County Mayor Derek Kawakami.
18: If you live along our coastal areas, we're going to see some surf that I myself, who have lived here my whole life, loves the ocean, hasn't seen the type of waves that is being forecasted to arrive.
15: Meanwhile, Big Surf is heading toward the Southern California coastline from a weakening tropical storm, Marie. Global news 24 hours a day and whenever you want it with Bloomberg News Now. I'm Michael Barr, and this is Bloomberg. Paul, John.
0: Hey, John. Michael Barr, thank you so much. Appreciate that. We've been talking about, you know, post-Labor Day, big capital markets activity. It looks like that's actually taking place here. Amazon today announced that they have mandated banks for a debut sterling bond sale, with the deal expected to launch as soon as tomorrow. The company offers to plans to offer tranches ranging from 3 to 19 years They got some big banks that lined up here. JP Morgan Chase, Barclays, HSBC Holdings, and NatWest Group. Investors are starting to show signs of fatigue given the scale and pace of such offerings, with recent sales attracting weaker demand and pricing at wider spreads. But I mean, you got Amazon coming in as a creditor. That seems to be a pretty solid issue right there. We'll see how that goes. This is Bloomberg.
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23: The prospects for SMEs and startups could be improving. Venture capital funding increased in 2025, but a bigger pie doesn't necessarily mean more money to go around. Roman Asensau, managing partner at early stage VC firm Antler, has this to say.
24: There is a concentration in certain regions of the world. There is concentration in certain types of businesses. AI has been taking the lion's share, and that's something that we believe will continue to happen.
23: Dubai is one such place seeing growth. It's also actively helping global founders scale with a range of government initiatives, from Dubai Founders HQ to the target of facilitating the growth of 30 unicorns by 2033. Sandeep Sahni, co-founder of Dubai-based Valeo Health, says,
25: if you're a founder in Dubai, you really need to follow the vision, which is from Dubai to the world. Am I scalable? Am I going to become a unicorn? You need to think global from day one.
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27: Cloudiness drifting through the area this morning, but there will be some sunshine developing today. We're going to be close to 80 degrees. We're partly to mostly cloudy, 60 to 65 overnight. Remaining partly to mostly cloudy tomorrow with highs of 80 to 85. Watch for a shower tomorrow night. Lows are near 70. It'll be breezy. Early showers Thursday, then some clearing. Breezy in 83 to 88. I'm Rob Carolyn with your three-day forecast on Bloomberg 92.9.
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0: Hi, John Tucker sitting in for Tom Keene here today. I'm Paul Sweeney. We're live here in our Bloomberg Interactive Broker Studio, streaming live on YouTube as well. One of the most widely read stories on the Bloomberg Terminal, Canada imposes tariffs up to 50% on U.S., risking wider trade war. Let's get some more details on that. Derek DeCluet, Canada reporter for Bloomberg News, joins us here. Derek, break down some of these tariffs here. What is the strategy of Mr. Carney here, Prime Minister Carney?
1: There are a couple of strategies at work. One is to protect the Canadian steel industry, because, of course, that was one of the earliest things that Trump did during this tariff fight, was put 50% tariffs on steel from all foreign producers. But that really hits the Canadian industry, which is oriented towards producing in Canada and shipping to, for example, automakers, for General Motors and so on, in the U.S. So a lot of these tariffs actually are things that touch U.S. steel products and aluminum products that are designed to sort of protect the domestic industry from those exports from the U.S. And then there's a bunch of stuff that is, it looks a bit random, but is really designed to get attention, to add some political pressure in the U.S. So it's consumer products, it's food items, things like cheese, cosmetics are on there. You have kind of niche products like motorcycles, manufactured in the U.S. will now have a tariff on them. So there's multiple things at play. A lot of it, at least in dollar terms, affects the states that trade the most with Canada, states like Michigan and Ohio, to some extent California. Some of them are swing states, some of them not.
13: And then there's the threat against Bombardier. And last time I checked, Bombardier had thousands of U.S. employees and had facilities in several U.S. states.
1: That's right. The president yesterday put out a Truth Social post that was not completely specific about what he wanted to do about Bombardier, just that he doesn't want U.S. companies to buy those planes, it seems. And that's the second time in this trade war that he's made a specific threat about Bombardier. There was another one earlier this year. But of course, as you say, it is a really extended supply chain. I mean, they make wings in Texas. They make components in California. There's a huge Bombardier facility in Wichita, Kansas. They're about to open another one in Indiana. So there are Bombardier employees in something like 20 states. And if you shut off that production, you would have pretty wide-ranging impacts very quickly, because, of course, the U.S. is the major market for Bombardier. It is something like half of sales, as the president pointed out yesterday.
0: And Derek, I mean, Canada's important to the U.S. They're our second biggest trading partner here. Well, what's the feeling of the average person in Canada as it relates to trade with the U.S.? Because obviously this is impacting both sides of the border.
1: That's right. I mean, there's definite economic question marks, economic difficulty, and pain going on at the small and medium sized business level, as well as larger businesses in Canada. I mean, the Canadian auto industry has been under a cloud really since the president came back to office, and now the latest U.S. tariffs, which came into effect last month, they hit a really wide range of products as well. So I would describe the feeling here as uneasiness about the economic impact, frustration about the whole thing, but also there's quite a lot of support for the prime minister and for his decision to escalate. Every poll shows, and we had a poll that we ran over the weekend that shows 3/4 of Canadians approve of the way that Carney has handled the trade file with Donald Trump. So there's a relatively high level of unity about it.
0: Yep.
1: Right now.
0: Derek, thanks so much. Really appreciate getting your reporting there. Derek DeCluet. He is a reporter for Bloomberg News covering Canada, giving us the latest there. Again, Canada today imposes tariffs up to 50% on a wide range of goods on the U.S. Again, taking this trade war a little bit to a higher level. We'll have more coming up. This is Bloomberg. Good morning.

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9: What attracted me to Vanguard was I was working here, for what's now JP Morgan Chase in New York, and was getting a little frustrated with a lot of things and decided it was probably time to go. And one of my mentors said to me, go find a place where the values match your own. And when I went in and interviewed with Jack Brennan and then Jack Bogle, it was like, wow, this is so different. And there was tremendous appeal. And so I did it really based on gut and intuition. At the time, so when I interviewed with Jack Bogle, the funny story was he had data, pulled out a bunch of stuff, and he's like, we just crossed $15 billion under management, and I have no idea how we're going to get to 20. So I don't know why you would come here. You're doing big things on Wall Street. And I didn't even really have a response. And then he went on, he goes, but of course, and for the next hour and a half, I got a lecture about everything that needed to change in the asset management business. I go home and my wife says to me, how'd it go? I said, I don't know. I didn't say anything. But she goes, well, what are you going to do? And I said, well, if he offers me the job, I'm going. Because there's just something like, there's the passion and the drive and the really contrarian view. So the early days, we paid as much attention to active management as Fidelity did. So Fidelity had Peter Lynch in Magellan Fund. We had John Neff in the Windsor Fund.
8: Sure.
9: The great, arguably one of the two or three greatest value investors in history.
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10: Good, I'm John Tucker in the Bloomberg Newsroom with this Bloomberg Business Flash. Right now, energy, the best performing major industry group in the S&P 500, as Brent crude pushes toward $100 a barrel. We also get the inflation readings this morning. We have the consumer price index. That's on Friday, ahead of that on Thursday, the PPI. Then, of course, next week, the Fed policy meeting. The betting right now is perhaps they will raise rates, but we'll see if that starts the cycle for rate hiking for the Federal Reserve. Right now, the S&P 500, 22 points lower. That is down 0.3%, 76.95 on the index. The Dow Jones Industrial Average is 500 points lower. That is down 0.9%. And the NASDAQ Composite Index down right now 63 points. That is down 0.2%. Qualcomm, the best performing individual stock in the S&P 500 right now. It is up 7%. They are signing a deal to provide Amazon with custom AI chips. In the yield space right now, the two-year, which is more policy reactive, is up one basis point. We're at 4.37%. The 10-year yield unchanged at 4.78%. And we check the markets for you all day long right here on Bloomberg Radio. I'm John Tucker, and that's your Bloomberg Business Flash. Scarlett and Paul.
0: All right, John Tucker, thanks so much. Appreciate that. Scarlett Fu sitting in for Tom Keene. I'm Paul Sweeney live here in our Bloomberg Interactive Broker story. Here's a story that was published on Bloomberg News last Thursday, but it's still one of the most read stories. And I think it's because of this killer headline, but because it gets everybody's attention. We are stalled. U.S.-Iran war stuck with no end in sight. That is not anything that people want to try to deal with, but that seems to be where we are at this point. Let's check in with somebody who does this stuff for a living, Becca Wasser. She's a defense lead with Bloomberg Economics. Becca, based upon the folks that you talk to and your experience, where are we here with this war in Iran? Again, this story suggests a lot of people feel like we're stalled right here with no movement one way or the other. How do you guys think about it?
11: Well, from my perspective, looking at this from a defense analytic lens, it really does seem as though we're in a slight period where there's almost a downtime, where there's a reframing of what the war is about, what domain is most important, but also how the United States plans to prosecute the war moving forward. I think right now it's very heavily economic focused, looking at those tools more than some of the military tools and using the military to enforce some of the economic pain that the U.S. seeks to put on Iran. But it's also a time for the U.S. to kind of sit back and try and also make some movement in other areas, such as trying to, you know, enter into some of these framework agreements with defense companies to try and replenish munitions, to try and come up with different ways of reconstituting. So yeah, it does seem a little bit like a stalemate, but that doesn't mean that there isn't planning underway for what might come next.
12: There is a lot of planning underway, and some of it doesn't even involve the U.S. Iran saying that a deal with Oman to manage shipping through the Strait of Hormuz is likely in the coming days. That raises a lot of questions about what the U.S.'s role in this might be, and it looks like it's none. Or, I guess more importantly, how the U.S. would respond to this. How are you thinking through that?
11: I think the most important thing about any potential deal between Iran and Oman is that it helps codify Iran's control over the strait, something that Iran didn't have prior to February 28th. So again, that's really the most important thing here and why Iran is continuing to push for some type of agreement. For the United States, you know, it very much remains to be seen, because at the end of the day, this really can become war of words, where you have Iran saying that it controls the strait and President Trump tweeting that no, Iran does not. So, you know, it doesn't really matter what the reality is on paper. It also matters how they both perceive it.
0: Becca, in your role as, you know, analyzing defense and logistics, can you give us a sense of the state of the munitions for the U.S. military? Quite frankly, I've never recalled any discussion at any level where that was actually a question, the amount and availability of our munitions. Can you frame that for us?
11: Absolutely. So right now, the United States is stressed when it comes down to its stockpiles of two different types of munitions. The first being its air defense interceptors. So the missiles that are flown into the air to bat other missiles and drones out of the sky to keep U.S. forces safe to protect allies and partners. The U.S. has been using them at an alarmingly high rate, and those are currently running low. The other set of munitions that the U.S. is running low on and is a bit stressed about is its preferred munitions, its long-range standoff munitions. These are missiles that can go for further distances that allow the United States to essentially prosecute war at a distance to keep forces safe. Without these munitions, the U.S. needs to push a little bit further in order to deliver various weapons and effects. That doesn't mean that the U.S. is out of munitions. There's plenty of other types that it has, but those are the two that have been most in demand in this conflict and have been used up in alarming amounts. It also is worth saying that those are two types of critical munitions that would be needed in any future conflict, including a potential future conflict against a more advanced adversary than Iran.
12: I guess you're pointing to countries like perhaps China, for instance. Becca, when you say that running low on these munitions means that the U.S. needs to push in more, what does that look like? How does that involve the U.S. military. What does that mean for people whose jobs it is to put their lives on the line to defend this country?
11: It absolutely means that they would be accepting more risk. And so it would be things like aircraft would need to fly further over Iran, closer in. The various warships would have to sail closer to the Iranian coast. These are things that just would increase the potential for risk, increase the potential for blowback, and potentially lead to the potential loss of life. So it's a very sobering thing at this juncture in time. But again, this doesn't necessarily mean that's what's going to happen. Right now, the U.S. has taken an approach where it's focused almost solely on the Strait, and it's really trying to double down on some of its economic tools rather than its military tools. But if the U.S. were to return to high-intensity fighting, it would definitely constrain some of the operational options that U.S. military commanders have in order to do so.
0: Becca, thanks so much for joining us. We really appreciate your time. Becca Wasser, she's a defense lead for Bloomberg Economics based down there in Washington, D.C. with our news in New York City. Here's Michael Ball.
13: Thank you very much, Paul, Scarlett, John. The trade war between the U.S. and Canada is heating up. Canada has imposed tariffs of 15% to 50% on hundreds of products from the U.S., including steel and a range of other consumer goods, from motorcycles to cosmetics and cheese. The move is in retaliation for 50% duties on about $20 billion of its exports to the U.S. We get more from Bloomberg News Global Trade Editor Brendan Murray.
14: Neither side wants this to escalate, but the goal now would be to get back to the negotiating table and try to see if they can hammer out this deal that was close a couple weeks ago, but fell apart at the last minute.
13: Bloomberg's Brendan Murray. President Trump, meanwhile, is threatening to have the sale of Bombardier jets in the U.S. stopped, accusing the Canadian company of living off American buyers. Hawaii under a state of emergency as Hurricane Lowell brings heavy rain and flooding there. The westernmost islands are getting the worst of it. Up to 16 inches of rain, waves up to 30 feet. Schools and government offices closed today to keep people off the roads. Kauai County Mayor Derek Kawakami.
15: Please, please, please do your part. And if you don't have to be on the roads, just be off of the road.
13: Lowell's maximum sustained winds were up to 110 miles per hour overnight. Lindsey Clancy's attorney says he hopes the district attorney will consider a deal after the former delivery nurse's trial and the deaths of her three young children ended in a mistrial. Attorney Kevin Reddington appeared on ABC's Good Morning America.
16: Perhaps Donald Trump, who felt compelled to speak out about this case, may very well, Mr. President, I would hope that you would consider this young lady, the type of person she is, what she's been through, and consider a pardon.
13: Clancy's attorneys argued over a five-week trial that she suffered postpartum psychosis when she killed her kids in 2023. Global news 24 hours a day and whenever you want it with Bloomberg News Now. I'm Michael Barr, and this is Bloomberg. Paul, Scarlett, and John.
0: All right, Michael Barr, thank you so much. Appreciate that. Scarlett, I'm looking at Bloomberg News story here. President Trump headlines a Texas convention to tap donors and rally voters. Midterm political convention in Dallas. Is this something new? I haven't read about these in the past.
12: Isn't it usually for presidential elections?
0: Yeah, I don't.
12: But I mean, this is an unconventional president.
0: Yep.
12: So we're not going with convention anymore. And the donors who are attending this midterm political convention are expected to give anywhere from $25,000 to $50,000 for VIP access to the arena and special midterm programming.
0: There you go. All right. So the getting together in the Big D. Talk about a city that's explosive growth. Dallas, Texas. This is Bloomberg.
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2: venture capital funding increased in 2025. But a bigger pie doesn't necessarily mean more money to go around. Rahman Assansau, managing partner at early stage VC firm Antler, has this to say.
20: There is a concentration in certain regions of the world. There is concentration in certain types of businesses. AI has been taking the lion's share, and that's something that we believe will continue to happen.
2: Dubai is one such place seeing growth. It's also actively helping global founders scale with a range of government initiatives, from Dubai Founders HQ to the target of facilitating the growth of 30 unicorns by 2033. Sandeep Sahni, co-founder of Dubai-based Valeo Health, says,
21: if you're a founder in Dubai, you really need to follow the vision, which is from Dubai to the world. Am I scalable? Am I going to become a unicorn? You need to think global from day one.
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23: Now, your three-day weather forecast on Bloomberg 92.9.
24: Partly to mostly sunny through the rest of the day. We'll find temperatures around 80 degrees. Tonight we'll have clouds. It'll be 60 to 65. Tomorrow more clouds and sunshine, 80 to 85. Maybe a shower or two tomorrow night. Breezy near 70. A muggy day Thursday with occasional sun. And the risk of a few showers, especially in the morning on Thursday. Breezy, 83 to 88. I'm Rob Carolyn with your three-day forecast on Bloomberg 92.9.
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0: All right, Scarlett Fu sitting in for Tom Keene here this morning. I'm Paul Sweeney live here in our Bloomberg Interactive Broker Studio, streaming live on YouTube as well. I'm seeing a lot of stories on the Bloomberg Terminal today about certain stocks going into this index, certain stocks coming out of this index. And it just reminded me, I have no idea how that stuff works. Like, how do you get in an index? Who decides it?
30: There are rules.
0: There are rules.
30: There's a committee that does its thing.
0: Okay. But fortunately, our next guest understands this stuff. Isabel Lee, she's a cross-asset reporter for Bloomberg News, Bloom Energy, Illumina, and Everpure to join the S&P 500 this month. And I was devastated to learn that Molson Coors is coming out.
31: Molson Coors is coming out. It's actually kind of symbolic. I mean, I'm not saying this is in any way why they chose this. To Scarlett's point, there's a secret committee. No one knows who they are, and no one knows in detail what they decide and how they decide. And even there's a firewall, kind of like in Bloomberg. You know, there are many firewalls here because in news, we're different from product.
30: Yes.
31: So the same with them. Even the people in the S&P, they don't really necessarily know who's in the committee. They used to post these people on the website, but then in reporting with Emily Grafeo, we tried to write a story about this, and they would get unsolicited gifts and stuff because you want to be in the index, because it's powerful to be in the index, because then people who have the S&P or S&P related ETFs in their retirement accounts will be forced to buy your company.
1: Yes, your investor pool just
31: gets
1: gigantic.
31: Exactly. But back to Molson Coors. So the stock is down, actually. The ticker is TAP, which is fun. For the year, it's down year to date 12%. It's going to be removed. Trade Desk also is going to be removed. That's down 60%. Year to date, and Builders FirstSource, that's down nearly 40% year to date. So at the start of trading on September 21st, all three will be removed, and Bloom Energy, to Paul's point, will be added, Illumina and Everpure. So Bloom Energy, it's a fuel cell maker company, Illumina is a life sciences firm, and Everpure also, it's a computer storage firm. So I wouldn't say these are necessarily the biggest household names, but it's still a big deal. But sometimes when companies like The Block was added, everyone knew what The Block was, so that was a big deal, and they released a statement after, they were excited. So it's still a big deal for these companies to be added. I mean, again, it will boost your liquidity, and everyone will be, most people will be forced to own the stock.
1: So we go back to that idea that there are rules for what companies can be considered admitted to the S&P 500. Then there's this secret committee. And it goes to the point that even though people think of the S&P 500 as just this index with rules, there's a lot of active decisions being made.
31: Yes, 100%. You're right. Like, that's the tension exactly that we were trying to pursue and that we always tried to pursue, because it's an art and a science, kind of. I mean, sure, there's a methodology. There's float liquidity requirements and all that. We saw that with SpaceX, but at the same time, there are people deciding it. So is passive investing really passive? And you would know this, Scarlett, in the ETF show, like, are passive funds really passive when people are deciding them? Because I think the S&P, more than any other index, more than the Russell, more than the NASDAQ, is a little less technical and mechanical, because for other indexes, you can absolutely predict. I stopped making templates for S&P rebalancing because it's just never right. Yes. But for other indexes, it's almost 99% prediction.
1: Although, having said that, didn't the NASDAQ decide that it was going to add SpaceX even though it didn't fulfill all the requirements? And the S&P, the guys behind the S&P 500 said, you know what, we're not going to do that.
31: They changed their fast track rule. So NASDAQ has the fast track rule. S&P said no. That's why the SpaceX is still not in the S&P, but it's in the NASDAQ.
0: Interesting. You report here, the growth of passive investing has elevated the importance of inclusion in the S&P 500. Yeah. Companies must have a market capitalization of at least $22.7 billion and meet profitability, liquidity, and share float requirements to qualify for the gauge. So there you go. I learned something right there.
31: And then they do have off-cycle rebalancing when there's an acquisition. Paul would know about the M&As and stuff in his old life.
0: Yep.
31: So Reddit joined in an off-cycle exchange. I mean, we all go to Reddit for advice.
1: Paul's learning.
0: I'm learning.
31: Paul, it's really on this, should go.
0: I am. But you know what? I feel like I'm just getting a bunch of people telling me their opinions, and I don't know who they are and whether I should trust
31: their
0: opinion.
31: That is fair, but that's better than a paid influencer or blogger or writer.
1: You have to pick a really narrow topic.
0: Yes.
1: And then go in there and just kind of see like what people say.
31: Rice cooker, like things like that. What is the best rice cooker?
0: Oh, okay.
1: Cooking rice in a rice cooker versus on the stovetop.
0: Very
1: that's
0: good.
1: That's a debate.
0: Okay, that's
31: sounds like
0: that's
31: Charlotte searched that.
0: I just threw a steak on the grill last night. I was fine, so don't worry
1: Paul's
0: about
1: like,
0: it.
1: Paul's like, no rice.
0: All right, Isabel Lee, thank you so much. Actually, I'm a huge rice fan. But Isabel Lee, thank you very much. Appreciate that. Looking at the markets, we've got a sell-off in the markets here. The S&P is off 0.4%. The NASDAQ off 0.4%.
1: Look at the Dow.
0: Yeah, exactly. Dow's down 500. We're going to have more coming up. This is Bloomberg. Good morning.
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5: From ABC News, I'm Sherry Preston. As the country prepares to mark 25 years since the 9/11 attacks, New York City Mayor Zoran Mamdani is today releasing nearly 200,000 documents related to the air quality around Ground Zero after the towers fell. Mayor Mamdani on the first responders, many of whom have since died.
6: We hold an obligation to each of those New Yorkers to ensure that Never Forget is not just a platitude, but that it is something material. To lead with the honesty and responsibility that have too long been lacking, and to fight for those who were there, devoted to the city that they loved.
7: About three times more people have died from 9/11 related illnesses than died in the initial attacks. The release of the files ending a multi-year legal battle over records concerning air quality and health concerns following 9/11. Oil prices are climbing again back to just under $100 a barrel, that following the latest fighting in the Middle East. ABC senior political correspondent Rachel Scott.
8: Iranian-backed Houthi rebels in Yemen launched a wave of strikes on Saudi Arabia, a key partner to the United States. The kingdom says that this wounded about 70 people and that those strikes hit oil facilities in the area. The U.S. and Iran also traded strikes over the weekend. All of this escalation comes as a new report from Brown University says American consumers are paying $100 billion more in energy costs due to this war.
7: The lawyer for Lindsey Clancy says he would be open to a plea deal with District Attorney Tim Cruz.
9: I hope, however, after sitting through this trial and seeing the evidence that was presented from the government as well as from the defense, that he would revisit that issue and hopefully would be able to work something out that would be acceptable to both sides.
7: Reddington telling Good Morning America he'd welcome a pardon from President Trump as well, even though Trump can pardon only those convicted of federal crimes, not state crimes. 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
24: High pressure is still in control of the weather, and that's going to result in sunshine across the Boston area through the rest of the day. Temperatures will top out at around 80 degrees, but a sea breeze is expected to set up along the coast this afternoon. That'll drop the temperatures back into the 70s in coastal areas. Looks like it is going to start to turn partly to mostly cloudy tonight, and we're 60 to 65. There'll be a fair amount of cloudiness around tomorrow. That's going to limit our sun. It's a little warmer tomorrow, and the humidity starts to come up. Temperatures are 80 to 85. Tomorrow night, we're partly to mostly cloudy with the chance of a shower or two. It'll be breezy, milder. Lows are going to be near 70. Thursday, we'll see clouds and a little bit of sunshine from time to time. May also see a shower or two come through. It'll be breezy, warm, and humid. Thursday's highs are going to be anywhere from 83 to 88 degrees. I'm Rob Carolyn, and that's your Bloomberg three-day forecast. 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
7: The FBI is searching for a cop killer in Mississippi.
10: Deputy Terrion Bailey was working to disperse a large crowd at a convenience store in Hermanville, 50 miles southwest of Jackson, when he was shot and would later die. Claiborne County Sheriff Edward Goods calls the 45-year-old a pillar in the small town where he lived.
11: Born and raised here, raising his family here, the life of the party. The life of the department.
10: Goods is urging anyone with information to come forward. The FBI hopes a $25,000 reward helps. Jim Ryan, ABC News.
7: A troubling new report on test scores showing American teenagers are falling behind in reading.
12: According to scores released overnight, American teenagers are falling behind the rest of the world in reading. And the gap between our best and worst readers is now the widest of any country. U.S. reading scores fell 14 points since the last test in 2022, enough to drop the U.S. 7 places in the global rankings, down to 13th overall.
7: ABC's Elizabeth Schulze. The NTSB is still investigating the deadly Amazon cargo plane crash at the airport in Miami that killed 5 people and left 5 injured. Both the black boxes have now been recovered. Thieves have stolen 4 valuable Renoir paintings from a museum on the French Riviera. The thieves entered through the garden, police say, and cut the clips, securing the artwork frames. The alarm sounded at 5:48 a.m. Police arrived 5 minutes later. 2 paintings were left behind in the robbers' haste to get away. Sherry Preston, ABC News.
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0: Good Tuesday morning from the Bloomberg Interactive Broker Studio in New York City. To our worldwide audience, we're streaming live on YouTube and streaming live at Bloomberg.com as well. Got a sell-off in the stock market today. We'll get to that in just a moment. Scarlett Fu and Paul Sweeney, this is the Bloomberg Intelligence Program. Coming up, we're going to check in with Rob Barnett, the Bloomberg Intelligence Senior Energy Analyst. We got Brent nearing $100 a barrel here. What does that mean for global oil supply and demand? Brian Jacobson, Chief Economist at Annex Wealth Management, will discuss his market outlook for the markets. Let's talk technology again. As every other day. There's a ton of news out there in global technology. I want to talk to Mandeep Singh, global head of tech research, about this Qualcomm deal providing Amazon with custom AI chips. They're going to get some warrants in the company. I don't know what's going on there, but another big, big deal in the world of technology, and he'll help us figure that out. Gautam Mukunda, he is a lecturer at the Yale School of Management, and he's a Bloomberg Opinion contributor. We'll get his thoughts on the latest U.S.-Canada tariff spike here in escalation of the tariffs. A lot coming up over the next 2 hours. Let's kick it all off with John Tucker in a Bloomberg Business Flash. John.
2: All right, we're lower right now. The major averages in the early going. S&P 500 down 34 points, a decline of 0.4 of a percent, 76.83 on the index. The Dow Jones Industrial Average down 587 points, down 1.1% at 52,820. And then the NASDAQ Composite Index is 124 points lower, down just about 0.5%. 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For the past 3 years, Interactive Brokers individual clients averaged 24.3% annually, beating the S&P 500. 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So they are lower as oil pushes higher. Brent crude right now up 1.1%. We're at 98.13 a barrel. Energy is the best performing major industry group right now in the S&P 500. So we had bad news from Novartis. Novartis, yes, is a Swiss company. And why is it helping drag the Dow in particular down? Well, that's because it's weighing on Amgen. Novartis said Friday night a late-stage trial of its experimental heart drug did not meet its primary endpoint. Amgen has a similar drug, so it's falling in sympathy. Worst performer in the Dow, worst performer in the S&P 500, down like 8% right now. Boston Scientific down just about 2.5%. It says it's unlikely to meet its previously provided net sales growth and adjusted earnings per share guidance ranges for both third quarter and full year 2026. This follows the cybersecurity incident that we first identified August 25th. Boston Scientific anticipates recovering some portion of impacted revenue as operations try to ramp up. This cyber attack, among other things, attacked the information systems used to process and ship customer orders. So that's a problem. We check the markets for you all day long right here on Bloomberg Radio. I'm John Tucker. That's your Bloomberg Business Flash. You're in your seat. You're in your seat. I'm in my seat. Everybody's almost here right who's supposed to be here.
0: Yes.
1: Yeah. This is a good start to the show.
2: I give it 10 minutes before it falls apart.
0: It all falls apart. John Tucker.
1: Have some faith, John.
0: Yeah, exactly. All right. It is Scarlett Fu. It is Paul Sweeney. We're live here in our Bloomberg Interactive Broker Studio, streaming live on YouTube. All right, folks. 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But let's take a look at some of the stocks on the move today. We can do that with Bloomberg's Carmen Reinke. Carmen, what are you looking at today?
14: Yeah, so the first stock that I'm looking at this morning is SpaceX. So this is ticker SPCX. And shares actually pretty muted right now. They're down about 0.5%. But the reason this is on my radar is there's a lockup expiration tomorrow. So about 7% more, so total outstanding float will come online for this stock. This is something that for newly traded companies after the IPO can sort of inject some volatility into the trading. So we're looking at that. And another thing that could potentially move SpaceX stock is the NASDAQ 100 rebalance later in the month. So two things there that we're going to be watching on SpaceX shares.
1: All right. So we'll keep an eye on SpaceX. You're also staying in the tech sector with another name and a deal on this Tuesday morning.
14: Yes. So let's look at shares of Qualcomm. This is ticker QCOM. The stock is up about 4.6% right now, a little bit off highs of the day, but it's moving because it signed a deal with Amazon as a data center chip customer. Sorry, data center chip customer. Say that five times fast.
0: Yep.
14: So this is a deal that will span multiple generations for Qualcomm, which is the largest maker of smartphone processors, remember? And so this also gives Amazon the right to acquire as much as $4 billion in shares. So it's pretty significant. Big boost there for Qualcomm, seeing that stock up at the highest since the end of July.
0: Good for them. I think it's, I mean, it's one of these deals. We've seen many of them now. Yeah. And I don't, some people call them circular deals, but co-investment deals, you know, it's...
1: It's the ecosystem at work.
0: Yeah, it's at work like we haven't seen it before.
1: Yeah.
0: This is new. This whole, these whole ownership structures and just, it's new. But the market seems to be okay with it at this point. So yeah. Anyway, one more.
14: All right. Last one for me today is Roivant Sciences. This is ticker ROIV. The stock is up 16% right now intraday. This is on track to close at the highest, record high, the highest since 2020. So this is a biotech stock. It's up after the drug maker said a mid-stage study of an inhaled drug. I'm going to skip the name because I never get them right. met its primary endpoint in the treatment for rare lung disease. So stock getting a big bid there from some positive data.
0: Biotech.
1: I know you always talk about biotech.
0: Yeah, it's binary. I love these names.
1: It's a yes or it's a no. In today's case,
14: it's a yes.
1: Big move towards the yes column. All right. Thank you so much. Carmen Reinicke is our Bloomberg News equities reporter. And for more conversations like this, subscribe to our Stock Movers Reports. These are 5-minute audio reports on the biggest winners and losers in the stock market. 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One of the big reasons why we're starting off this Tuesday with declines in equities is because oil prices are on the rise. Brent today topping $100 a barrel, or I should say approaching. It didn't top it, but it's backed off a little bit right now, still up about 1.25%. WTI up 2% right now. And all of this after Saudi Arabia said that operations at several energy facilities were halted by attacks. Rob Barnett is our senior energy and commodities analyst. He joins us right now from Jacksonville. So, Rob, talk a little bit about why WTI would move in tandem with Brent on something that has to do with Saudi Arabian operations. This is just kind of more bad news when it comes to how available oil is.
13: Absolutely. So, you know, Brent touching $100 a barrel is really a reflection of the market trying to figure out how long we're going to continue in this on again, off again conflict. I think when you look at our scenario framework for how we think about oil, if we continue in this frozen conflict or prolonged conflict, you can easily be thinking of oil in the $100 to $150 barrel range, depending on what assumptions you make about how many tankers are going to make their way out of the Gulf. And, you know, we're still doing a lot of barrel counting, and you know, the market is still very, very far from normal. And I think at this point, you've got folks looking and scratching their heads saying this is probably going to continue into 2027.
0: Wow. I'm looking at diesel, $5.90. That's hitting the economy globally in a big, big way as people look to fill up their trucks and their trains and boats. I don't know, everything that runs on diesel here. Talk to us about what's going on in the refining world out there, because it seems like there's oil out there, but it's just getting it properly refined.
13: I love the point, Paul. The markets are really divergent in some sense. So the product markets, the fuels we actually use, are much more elevated than underlying crude, and diesel is the equivalent of almost $200 a barrel right now, reflecting shortages in the market and perhaps sending some inflation signals down to consumers. And so it depends on which one you believe a little bit. So the crude market's been more tame. There has been some crude flowing through the Gulf, coming out of the Strait. But the product markets are still very tight, and a lot of the refining capacity in region, in the Gulf region, has been affected. And so the news over the night, over the weekend, related to Saudi Arabia having to halt operations at one of its refineries.
1: Okay, so that split between the crude and the product market, does that mean that if crude prices were to suddenly go down sharply, we're not going to see a similar decline in the product prices?
13: Well, I think in equilibrium, they're gonna move together. So the fact that you've got pretty high product pricing right now. And effectively, that's creating very strong crack spreads or refining margins. Generally, that isn't the kind of situation you would expect to persist for a long time. So at some point, I think you're going to see one of two things happen. You're going to see crude aligned to where the product prices are, or if the crude market's telling the right story, you'll see the product prices correct closer to crude. It's hard to say which will actually happen. It all comes down to your thesis or theory around how this conflict's going to play out. But there's no mistaking that the diesel and other product prices are telling you that the market's quite tight right now.
0: How impossible is it to build a refinery like in the Gulf of Mexico these days?
13: I think we are a long way from seeing new refineries built in the West generally. It's very difficult to get a project like that across the finish line. So you'll probably see investment opportunities for refineries, but I doubt they'll be in the West. They'll perhaps be outside of the Gulf region, but I think it's a slow moving process. You got to deal with a lot of environmental regulations, and in a country like the U.S. or any peer country. So look outside of the Western world for where you might see investment like that. And even if you pulled the trigger and arrived at a final investment decision today.
0: Yep.
13: And you have all your air permits lined up, it would take years to get one built.
0: All right. So my strategy, I was thinking about altering my strategy. Instead of going down and drilling a hole and drilling for oil,
1: right,
0: I'd go build a refinery in the Gulf of Mexico. But Rob's thinking that's not going to work.
1: This is all about Paul's landman aspirations.
0: Yes, exactly. All right, Rob, poked another hole into my bubble there. Rob Barnett, Senior Energy and Commodities Analyst for Bloomberg Intelligence, based down there in Jacksonville, Florida. Again, looking at diesel, $5.90 a barrel in January, it was $3.50. So just a huge spike in diesel prices. This is Bloomberg. Good morning.
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19: This is a Bloomberg Business of Sports report. FIFA has accused European soccer body UEFA of a smear campaign in a court filing. The motion was related to FIFA President Gianni Infantino's failed plan to sell stakes in the World Cup and other competitions. Lawyers for UEFA filed requests for discovery of evidence in three U.S. courts. Now UEFA has said in court documents that it is preparing a criminal complaint against Infantino in Swiss courts for possible financial mismanagement. FIFA says in its filing that UEFA's legal pleadings are little more than press releases in further support of UEFA's smear campaign. Australian actor Hugh Jackman is in talks to buy a stake in English soccer team Norwich City, a team he has supported since he was a boy. Jackman's potential investment follows in the footsteps of his friend Ryan Reynolds, who owns Welsh team Wrexham. Norwich City is currently in the EFL Championship, the second tier of English soccer. For the Bloomberg Business of Sports report, I'm Michael Barr.
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23: Now, your three-day weather forecast on Bloomberg 92.9.
24: Sunshine and passing clouds, temperatures close to 80 degrees. Tonight, turning partly to mostly cloudy, it'll fall back to 60 to 65. Remaining partly to mostly cloudy through tomorrow, 80 to 85. There's the chance of a shower tomorrow night. It's breezy and 70. Clouds, some sun. Watch for showers Thursday, especially in the morning, breezy 83 to 88. I'm Rob Carolyn with your three-day forecast on Bloomberg 92.9.
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2: And I'm John Tucker in the Bloomberg Newsroom with this Bloomberg Business Flash. An oil major, best performing stock in the S&P 500 as we have Brent crude pushing higher. Brent right now up 1.4% at $98.33 a barrel. Chevron shares, they are up 2% right now. And Qualcomm up over 5% after saying it signed up Amazon as a data center chip customer. This is a deal that's going to span what it calls multiple generations and gives Amazon the right to acquire as much as $4 billion in shares. Shares of Qualcomm right now up 5.3%. Amgen, the worst performing stock in the S&P 500, it also is helping push the Dow lower after Novartis fell with trouble with the heart drug trial. We heard that Friday. So Amgen has something similar, and it's falling in sympathy. Shares of Intel, among the most actively traded stock in the index right now, following a report from DigiTimes, the company is expected to raise prices. And shares right now of Intel up 7.2%. Overall, the S&P 500 down 35 points. That's a decline of 0.5%. It's 76.83 on the index. The Dow Jones Industrial Average down 664 points. That's down 1.2%. And the Nasdaq Composite Index 106 points lower. And that is down 0.4%. And we check the markets for you all day long right here on Bloomberg Radio. I'm John Tucker. That's your Bloomberg Business Flash. Scarlett and Paul.
0: All right, John Tucker, thank you so much. We appreciate that. Scarlett Fu and Paul Sweeney live here in our Bloomberg Interactive Broker Studio, streaming live on YouTube as well. ECO Go gives you all the economic data that's going to be released. And boy, when you type it in today, it's a busy screen there. There's a lot going on this week. Focus mostly on inflation. PPI coming out Thursday at 8:30, and CPI coming out Friday at 8:30. We'll bring all that to you. Brian Jacobson, he's paying attention to this stuff. He's a chief economist at Annex Wealth Management, joining us from Brookfield, Wisconsin via Zoom. Brian, thanks so much for joining us here. What's your inflation call? Because it certainly seems like the Fed is going to be paying close attention to these prints we get this week. How do you think about inflation?
4: Yeah, thanks for having me. This is a make or break moment for the Fed as to if we get a little bit of pausing in that disinflation story for core, then I think it does really tee up that the majority of the members of the FOMC are going to vote for a hike next week. And my expectation is that we will not only see a pausing of that disinflation story, I think the consensus according to that EcoGo is showing about a 0.2% month over month increase in core inflation. I'm thinking is probably going to be closer to 0.3%, mostly because when I look at a lot of the line items that go into core, some of it is still pretty energy sensitive. And I expect that we're probably going to see something closer to 0.3%, which means that if you see that type of reversal, we could see a pretty decent repricing in the markets in terms of not only Fed expectations, but broadly speaking.
5: Those are the hard data points when it comes to inflation. How carefully do you look at the market measures of inflation expectations? How does that factor into your thinking about, you know, how the Fed folds that in?
4: Yeah, so obviously the Fed is very focused on expectations of inflation. I think a lot of the academic literature suggests that it's really about shaping people's expectations of the future. That's how Fed policy can be most effective. But they do also have to deal with the clear and present danger and reality of inflation as to what it was. They are focused on that long term because they want to hit the 2% inflation expectations. If you see that get unhinged, that's where it can feed into certain, you know, kind of those spirals, the wage price spiral that a lot of people have probably heard about. It doesn't show up in the data a lot, but that's mostly because the Fed, ever since Volcker, has done a pretty darn good job of being credible when it comes to fighting inflation. So I think that actually, in order to maintain that credibility, to keep those inflation expectations contained, it might actually force them to hike, even if they would rather stay on pause, just to send a signal that they aren't blind to what has been happening, at least, even if it is just in the rearview mirror.
0: So, Brian, for the consumer, inflation's hitting home, particularly on the energy side, with gasoline at $4.15. And we were just talking about diesel. That's at $5.90, just some really substantial gains here. How's that impacting the consumer? Because the consumer data seems to be okay. It's just kind of amazing.
4: Yeah, and that's what happens when you look at like the averages, right? On average, it looks fine, but no one individual is average. And that's why so many people have focused more on, well, what's going on with higher end consumers, lower end consumers, what's going on with on the retail side? In terms of, you know, that trade down story. And I think that what that's really telling us is that we are seeing the lower income consumer under quite a bit of pressure. Higher income consumer is doing fine. But at some point, you can't just hitch your wagon to the high-end consumer, to that horse. You do need to see the lower-income consumer, middle-income consumer continue to spend. And this is where it's creating that almost like seeping of a problem with high energy prices. The longer it takes, the more it seeps up into middle-income consumer and then, you know, the mid to upper-income consumer. And so it begins to kind of seep up into being a bigger problem. And that's where And one of the things that I got wrong earlier this year was the idea that, well, you know what, this will be short-lived. Maybe by the end of summer, we're going to be down closer to $3 per gallon for gasoline. It's like, well, nope, here we are, above $4 again, right? And so the longer that really takes, stays in place, the bigger of a problem it becomes. And I think we are at that point.
5: That's a good point, although a lot of people, and I appreciate the candor with which you said maybe you made the wrong call there, but we do still have about 2 months to go before the midterm election. We have this mid-year convention, political convention in Dallas this week as well. And, you know, all along, people have said that the president, the White House will say something or do something to get oil prices down before the midterm elections. What kind of headline risk do you see emerging from this midterm convention this week?
4: Yeah, that's one of the fun things about this is trying to figure out, almost come up with a prediction of what will one of those Truth Social posts be, or what will he say at the convention? What is the next policy risk? So even if it doesn't get implemented, what is it that he says that can possibly move markets? And the one that I would be really watching for was your previous segment. I think you did a great job of exploring the idea of how it's the refinery capacity that's really become a problem because of the damage that's been done there, the amount of time that it takes to build that capacity. So even if you get more oil flowing, that doesn't guarantee that you're going to see the price at the pump fall. And I think really we'll probably hear something about that, but could it be something a la like Richard Nixon in terms of like, you know, bans on exporting of certain products and things like that? So that's the risk here is there could be a good policy prescription for building that capacity, but that takes a long time to do. And so to deal with how can we actually drive the price lower at the pump, you never know what you're going to hear.
0: Brian, just on the other side of the Fed's dual mandate, the labor market, how are you thinking about the U.S. labor market these days?
4: Yeah, obviously with last week's reading a lot better than what I was a month ago, and it was nice to see that the July number was revised from a negative to a positive. Key thing to remember is when you're trying to trade the numbers, these things are subject to revision, so it can be a bit of a fool's errand to do that. But when I look at the trend, it does appear as though looking at some of the other data, like the ADP weekly numbers, that we had that slowdown at the beginning and through the middle of summer, and now maybe we're getting a little bit more traction where where just like we had some improvement coming out of really miserable February, which was mostly weather induced, we had a pretty decent spring, that summer slowdown, and now maybe we're going to see that fall recovery. But that is the danger then, if the Fed suddenly hikes, does that whole narrative get thrown to the side? Because now all of a sudden it becomes a question of, you know, will this create some sort of cyclical headwind for businesses, investment, and also for the labor market in general? So, you know, in my mind, September is probably going to be a pretty tricky month if you're going to be trying to trade it.
5: Right.
4: I'm expecting a little bit of a pullback here.
5: All right, good stuff. Thank you so much, Brian Jacobson. He is the chief economist with Annex Wealth Management, joining us from Brookfield, Wisconsin. Let's turn back to the tech sector because we can't stray too far away from it. There have been a couple of deals, an actual deal and then a non-deal this morning in the tech sector. You have Qualcomm making a deal with Amazon, but then you also have Anthropic walking away from a purchase. So we had to bring in Mandeep Singh. He is our global head of tech research here at Bloomberg Intelligence. Mandeep, let's start with Anthropic. Our reporting shows that it has decided to walk away from a $6 billion purchase of Descartes AI, which is an AI startup. What does that say about what Anthropic wants to do or can do before it goes public?

0: them, and it is about plugging whatever gaps they have. So in this case, this company does chip optimization, and we know Anthropic has the most premium tokens in the market. So when it comes to the token pricing, they are able to charge a premium. And if they are able to optimize, you know, the infrastructure that they run on, that makes sense. But obviously they didn't agree on something. We don't know what it was. I don't think it would be the price, given Anthropic really has the deep pockets now to make any acquisition. So it was something, I think, more strategic in terms of aligning. And this company did get an offer from NVIDIA, Descartes, and they turned down the offer. But to my mind, Anthropic has done everything organically. And look, they have the best coding agent, so they could code anything if they wanted to.
1: Are we expecting them to come public, and when?
0: It could be as soon as this week. Again, I don't know, the exact details on when they will file the S-1, but okay, there are rumors it could be as soon as this week or next.
1: All right, so here's a Qualcomm deal. They're the largest maker of smartphone processors, Qualcomm is. They signed up Amazon.com as a data center chip customer. That's good news, I think, for Qualcomm. But what's even better, they gave Amazon the right to acquire as much as $4 billion in shares. What's going on there? Is this another one of your circular deals, Mandeep, that I'm worried about?
0: I mean, look, and at this point of time, all the chip companies, especially the ones that are not NVIDIA, so AMD ended up doing a similar warrant structure with OpenAI and Meta. And I'm not surprised Qualcomm being the new player on the block when it comes to the data center market, which is, you know, in trillions of dollars, and everyone knows that. So Qualcomm being a more consumer device-centric chip player wants to expand in data center, and what better way to do it than, you know, partner with Amazon? And they had to give Amazon some incentive. So in this case, it was the warrant. I mean, the existing shareholders may complain and say, you know, why are they diluting the existing shareholders? But to my mind, strategically, it makes a ton of sense, and it gives Qualcomm some skin in the game when it comes to this large data center market.
2: And investors seem to agree, because there's no fear of dilution showing up in the share price today. Qualcomm is up about 5% in trading. Amazon obviously not putting all its chips with Qualcomm, right? I mean, it's spreading out. It's not risk, but it's definitely relying on a number of different suppliers.
0: Yeah, and they make their own chips. So right now, the real limiting factor is the fab capacity. Mm-hmm. So what kind of TSMC allocation can you get? So Amazon has its own allocation. NVIDIA has prepaid for 70% plus of TSMC's capacity for the foreseeable future. So how do you make more chips? You got to partner with whoever is remaining.
2: It's
0: your Qualcomms, your AMDs, and, you know, whoever is remaining there.
1: That's how you do it.
2: All right, makes sense. Mandeep Singh, thank you so much. Global Head of Tech Research here at Bloomberg Intelligence on the big tech stories on this Tuesday after Labor Day. We're back, everyone. 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
5: ABC News, I'm Sherry Preston. As we approach the commemoration of the 9/11 attacks, New York City Mayor Zoran Mamdani has released 170,000 documents revealing what the government knew and when about the toxic pollutants near Ground Zero.
6: Now, close to 25 years later, more people have died from 9/11-related illnesses than were killed on the day itself. It would be one thing if government had stood alongside survivors and provided them with everything they needed at every step of the way. And yet we know that could not be further from what actually happened.
5: Mamdani says those living with illnesses can use that information to get the health care they need today. Oil prices climbing again after another round of fighting in the Middle East. In an expansion of the trade war with the U.S., Canada's retaliatory tariffs on about $20 billion worth of U.S. goods takes effect today. The flight data and cockpit voice recorders both now recovered from the plane at the center of the deadly crash in Miami Sunday. This is ABC News.
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4: What I think is the more important, and I really think it's a two-part question. What I think the more important part to that question is if they hike interest rates, how many do they go? Like how many times do they hike interest rates going forward? In other words, if they hike next week, does that start a campaign of 4 to 6 rate hikes going forward? Is this the signaling event that we're going to have a rate hiking cycle in front of us to try to slow down demand in the economy and bring inflation lower? Or is it a signal that, well, this is just a fine tuning. Policy rates are 3.5%. That may be too low. Maybe we'll hike 1 or 2 times and that's it. Well, the market's already priced for that. So if that's a signaling that comes out of the Fed meeting next week, then it's not a negative for riskier assets like equities or even credit spreads. In fact, it could stabilize long-term bond yields a bit more and keep them, you know, relatively steady because it addresses the inflation concern risk.
3: One could argue that the Fed really has a decent argument to do nothing next week. I mean, the market's already done a lot of the heavy lifting for it. Maybe just sit on the sidelines and maybe see how inflation plays out over the coming periods.
4: Yeah, I think that's really the way that I would think about it. I would think about this as a signaling type of a meeting, meaning that if they hike interest rates 25 basis points, the markets have already priced that in, right? So that's not really a big deal.
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5: John Tucker here, the Bloomberg Newsroom, with this Bloomberg Business Flash. Oil prices are fueling concerns about higher interest rates. Just hit a key inflation data. We get the consumer price index on Friday, and ahead of that, we get a reading on PPI. That's Thursday. Of course, next week, the Federal Reserve meeting. Qualcomm, those shares up 5%, largest maker of smartphone processors, saying it signed up Amazon as a data center chip customer. This is a deal that's going to span multiple generations, and it gives the Amazon the right to acquire as much as $4 billion in shares. And then Intel climbing after a report from DigiTimes that the company expected to raise prices. Separately, securities analyst at Northland upgraded the chipmaker to outperform from market perform. Novartis suffering its third clinical trial setback in a week after a treatment for a muscle wasting disease failed a late-stage study. So that's raising questions about the drug maker's growth prospects. That's also dragging down shares of Amgen, which is doing a lot of the damage in the Dow Jones Industrial Average. Amgen down 9%, worst performing stock also in the S&P 500. Right now, the S&P 500, 32 points lower. That's down 0.4%, 76.86. And the Dow Jones Industrial Average down 628 points. That is a decline of 1.2% at 52,787. And the NASDAQ Nasdaq Composite Index 100 points lower. That is down 0.4%. Heidi O'Neill starts her new job today. She's the boss at Lululemon, and it's safe to say she's got her work cut out for her. They had a dismal earnings report, 12% drop in sales in North America. They slashed the full-year outlook for the second time in 3 months. The shares fell roughly 20% on Friday. That was ugly. Near an 8-year low. Today, right now, shares of Lululemon unchanged, $100.57 a share. And we check the markets for you all day long right here on Bloomberg Radio. I'm John Tucker. That's your Bloomberg Business Flash, Scarlett and Paul.
6: All right. Thank you so much, John Tucker. That reminds me that I do have a $75 credit at Lululemon through my Amex card that I need to start using.
3: Yep.
6: What can you buy
5: for $75?
6: That is the problem, because you can't buy anything for $75. So then you have to spend more than $75. And, you know, then you add to how much you're going to pay.
5: Can you sell that online, or, like, you know?
6: You probably have to sell it for less than what the amount is.
5: But you're not using it, so you might as well sell it.
6: I don't know. Do you want one?
5: No, I most certainly do not.
6: All right, let's talk about a Canadian situation, because Lululemon, of course, a company based in Canada. Canada imposing tariffs of 15% to 50% on hundreds of U.S. products starting today. This took effect at midnight. And this follows the U.S. imposing 50% tariffs on about $20 billion worth of Canadian goods. That was back on August 22nd. So tit for tat has come into effect now. Yep. Gautam Mukunda is a lecturer at the Yale School of Management. He's also a Bloomberg opinion contributor. So Mark Carney, the Prime Minister of Canada, has decided to stand up to President Trump in what he hopes will be something that will help Ottawa's negotiating position with the U.S., which is Canada's biggest trading partner. Is this a political decision or an economic decision?
7: So I think it's a political decision, but I'm not sure it's exactly about the trade negotiations anymore. Donald Trump's sort of escalating behavior, including the storm of tweets or truths, I guess, that went out last night, is such that Canadians are thinking less about economic issues and more about basic issues of sovereignty. And Mark Carney might be willing to compromise on economics. He's not going to compromise on the sovereignty of Canada.
3: So what is the strategy, do you think, of Mark Carney here? I mean, he seems to be one of the rare world leaders that's willing to challenge President Trump here. How far do you think they can go?
7: So I think it's multi-layered. And I mean, anyone who knows Mark Carney knows that he's a person who thinks on multiple levels, and he thinks in a very complex fashion, you know, sort of, you know, just steps ahead of almost any other world leader. So that shouldn't surprise anyone, right? And I think Carney sees a few things. One, Trump's power, however large it is now, is declining rapidly with the onset of the midterms and what's looking like a pretty catastrophic Republican defeat in the midterms. That's what he's expecting. Maybe he won't get it, but that's definitely what he's expecting. And the trade war actually has the ability to influence that outcome some, because two of the states that are most affected by it are Maine and Michigan, and they're two of the most important states in the midterms. And so I think part of it is he's saying, look, if I play hardball now, I might have a better situation later. But beyond that, I think there's also that, you know, Donald Trump is repeatedly, not occasionally, not once in a while, but repeatedly, and with the backing of multiple figures in his cabinet, including the vice president, making pretty clear threats against Canadian independence. And no country, no head of government is ever going to take that lying down.
6: When you say Mark Carney is kind of hoping that things will be better down the road, at what point? After the midterm elections, or he wouldn't even have to wait that long?
7: So I think the question of how long he'd have to wait depends on the scale of what happens in November. So there's no way to know that. But assuming Democrats take at least the House of Representatives, which, you know, is not certain, but is highly likely, I think his assumption is that the United States government will be so consumed by infighting at that point in time that, first, economic struggles with our most important and closest ally might not be our first priority. And in particular, the actual threats to Canadian independence are going to stop, because a Democratic House of Representatives is obviously not going to support funding for that in any way, shape, or form.
3: So who is actually negotiating on part of the United States? That's a little unclear. Sometimes it's Jamieson Greer, the United States Trade Representative. Sometimes it's Mr. Lutnick.
6: Yeah, he's jumped in a couple of times, right?
3: Yeah, Commerce Secretary. Do we know who's really the voice of U.S. policy in these negotiations?
7: Yeah, and I suspect if you just set up an open call to ask your listeners to do Howard Lutnick stories from his time on Wall Street, you would get quite an earful. Paul and Scarlett, I think that's actually, from an American perspective, the more important issue than just the collapse of the negotiations. What you're seeing is an administration where all of these different players are sort of fighting against one another, they're not coordinating, they're doing their own thing, they're pursuing their own initiatives for God knows what reason. And this is an administration where whatever you think of Donald Trump's first term, it is not functioning nearly as effectively this term. Their policy coherence has completely collapsed. What this looks like to me is like, you know, Ford during the declining days of Henry Ford, a company where that has been organized, or an institution that is organized around a single person, where that single person just is not capable of doing the job anymore, and effectiveness is declining across the board. That is not a tendency that it will reverse. It is going to get worse from here.
6: Well, okay, we'll see how that plays out. I'm curious, with Mark Carney standing up to President Trump, how does that perhaps embolden European leaders to do something similar? Because they've pretty much been very, very clear with, you know, giving in to whatever President Trump demands.
7: Right, so they're seeing two things, right? One is, Carney is more dependent on the United States than any American leader and has less ability to push back on the United States, sorry, than any European leader, and has less ability to push back on the United States than any European leader, and certainly less than the coalition of all European leaders. And, you know, either you can look at the polling data or just visit Europe. Donald Trump is so unpopular in Europe that, you know, he's probably less popular than explosive diarrhea in most of Western Europe. So on a European leader who stands up to him, who pushes back against him, is getting a free win in a political terms, and even more so since Donald Trump's retaliation to that will involve tweets that are inflammatory and likely to rally the public. It's sort of a free win compounded by the American response. If Carney doesn't essentially collapse under this pressure, and I don't see any prospect that he will, of course other countries are going to see that they can do the same and follow his example. How could they not?
8: All right, Gotham, thank you so much for joining us. Gotham Mukunda, he is the lecturer at the Yale School of Management, and he is a Bloomberg opinion contributor. Just getting the latest here on the discussions, if they are ongoing, between the U.S. and Canada regarding tariffs. We are, as you mentioned earlier, Scarlett, kind of in that silly tit for tat kind of phase here, and you'd wish where some adults could get into a room and just negotiate this away. But again, Canada is our second largest trading partner after Mexico. Mm-hmm. And we obviously are Canada's largest. So it's going to hurt them more than it hurts us. I guess that's accurate.
6: But doesn't help anyone in Michigan or Maine, which are bordering states with Canada, especially before the midterm elections.
8: Yep.
6: So all of this needs to be, you know, considered.
8: Tariffs don't pull well. We've seen that from the beginning. But this is a president that doesn't care. And the same thing about the war. Never pulls well, but
6: he's determined
8: to prosecute that. So we'll stay on top of that reporting. S&P down 31 points. The Dow off 600. That's 1.1%. This is Bloomberg. Good morning.
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9: Some sunshine through the balance of the day with temperatures around 80 degrees. Look for a sea breeze to set up along the coast this afternoon. It'll fall back into the 70s. Tonight, clouds in 60 to 65, partly to mostly cloudy, 80 to 85 tomorrow. Shower 2 could pop up tomorrow night, breezy near 70. Maybe a shower Thursday, especially in the morning, breezy 83 to 88. I'm Rob Carolyn with your three-day forecast on Bloomberg 92.9.
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14: The prospects for SMEs and startups could be improving. Venture capital funding increased in 2025, But a bigger pie doesn't necessarily mean more money to go around. Roman Assensau, managing partner at early stage VC firm Antler, has this to say.
15: There is a concentration in certain region of the world. There is concentration in certain types of businesses. AI has been taking the lion's share, and that's something that we believe will continue to happen.
14: Dubai is one such place seeing growth. It's also actively helping global founders scale with a range of government initiatives, from Dubai Founders HQ to the target of facilitating the growth of 30 unicorns by 2033. Sandeep Sahni, co-founder of Dubai-based Valeo Health, says,
16: if you're a founder in Dubai, you really need to follow the vision, which is from Dubai to the world. Am I scalable? Am I going to become a unicorn? You need to think global from day one.
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8: All right, Scarlett Fu and Paul Sweeney live here in our Bloomberg Interactive Broker Studio in your city. We're streaming live on YouTube as well, so check us out there. Our tech team, research team, and Bloomberg Intelligence, which Mandeep Singh and Anurag Rana.
6: It keeps growing.
8: Yeah, thankfully, we get some new voices. I'm sick and tired of talking to those guys. I mean, they're pretty good and all, but I want some new voices, and we
6: got one perspective
8: today. Yeah, Derek Mogul joins us here. He's a technology analyst for Bloomberg Intelligence. I recently joined the team. Appreciate it. Talk to us about AI storage. Are your companies, are they riding this AI wave? And if so, how are they doing that?
4: Oh, well, they are. So with AI, inference is actually driving storage from a passive capacity to more active extension of memory. So there's it's creating an enormous amount of active data, but this data has to be accessed repeatedly and concurrently. So basically what's going on is that's overwhelming DRAM and HBM.
8: And, what's HBM?
4: High bandwidth memory.
8: Yeah. Okay.
4: Yeah, so it's overwhelming these memory sources, and it's actually flowing into other layers of storage. So this is creating huge demand, and it's creating what we call a memory and storage hierarchy. So you have HBM and DRAM at the top of the pyramid, and then as data flows down, it flows down into flash, and then it flows down to HDD. So it's reinvigorating the storage industry for sure.
6: Yeah, it seems like any company that's modestly involved in memory chips has just, you know, the stock has gone haywire over the last couple of months. You do a lot of work on this. Your modeling points to almost 5x growth in storage spending by 2030. And all of that is just part of the whole build out of AI infrastructure?
4: Yeah, that's exactly right. So it really comes down to more data being created by AI and the data being costing more to store. So we do model about 25% CAGR in the underlying bit demand growth through 2030. And this is really based on the supplier guidance. And I mean, we've all heard about these LTAs. The LTAs are now spanning out to the 2030s.
6: Long-term agreements.
4: Yep. And then compounding that is ASPs. So storage has historically been a deflationary industry, yeah. But we're seeing price increases for the first time in decades. So if you add two and two together, yeah, that's 5x increase in the storage TAM.
8: All right, let's be honest. You were born on third base. You thought you hit a triple. Look at some of these names on your list. Seagate Technologies, yeah. Western Digital, Micron. These things are up like 100, 200% this year.
6: It's like flashback to the 90s.
8: Yeah. I mean, so what's going on with these names? Are people just trying to, are they just sensing that there's going to be demand for these products?
4: Yeah.
8: Like really for like next several years?
4: I mean, these guys are guiding as such. I mean, they're guiding sustained bit demand into the 2030s. And they're talking about LTAs going out. I mean, Western Digital, I believe, talked about LTAs out to 2032. So
8: as an analyst, as an investor, you have some visibility on revenue, right?
4: Yeah, I mean, it's up massively, especially on the flash side. I mean, ASPs in flash are up 3 to 4x this year alone. That compounds upon 20, 25% bit growth. I mean, those are enormous numbers.
6: So for a company like Western Digital, trading at 36x earnings, I mean, this, like you said, once upon a time was a very cyclical company, and mm-hmm. the products it made were, you know, they just mm-hmm. kind of went down in price
4: sure.
6: overall. Is that expensive for Western Digital, 36x earnings?
4: It is expensive, but again, the company is now guiding to 25% demand bit growth through 2030.
19: 10 points of that, I estimate, is from AI alone. So they do get some upside from the AI.
6: Just a question. Seagate trading at 59 times reported earnings, Paul.
3: But you look to the forward earnings, that multiple's cut in half, mm-hmm. 25 times. So again, like we saw with NVIDIA, these companies are earning their way into their multiples. So it's just amazing. Is your business, like one of the first things I learned about your business or just the hardware side of tech, is it cyclical? And you got to get the cycle right. Is it still cyclical these days?
19: I mean, that's a great question. So the way I see it is the storage industry has bifurcated into the legacy cyclical industry. So it's cell phone storage, PC okay. storage. That still rides the normal cycle. It's up in like high highs and low lows. But I would say on the AI side, it seems like it's more sustained. It's less cyclical. Of course, it could crash at some point. But for the time being, I mean, we're seeing long-term demand and sustained demand.
6: Okay, what could cause it to crash?
19: Well, I mean, number one, I mean, this can cause the whole market to crash. It's if hyperscalers stop spending. I mean, that's the bottom line.
3: And we haven't seen or heard any of that, have we?
19: No, there's no inkling of that at the current moment. I mean, if you think about it, are we gonna use less and less AI? Are you gonna use ChatGPT less? No, I mean, you're gonna continue to use it, and I think it'll continue to proliferate. Enterprises are using it more and more, Claude. So, I mean, over time, I think you can make a strong case that demand will hold up.
6: So for these storage companies that are seeing so much more demand, will they need to spend more as well in order to meet this demand?
19: Yeah, that's a great question. So there's on the flash side, they are increasing capacity. Prices are up 3 to 4x just due to the insufficiency of supply. So they are ramping new facilities, and they should come online in the 2028 through 2030 timeframe. And of course, they're spending massive amounts of CapEx on that. The HDD players are taking a more measured approach. So they're not actually increasing supply through increasing manufacturing capacity, but what they're doing is just increasing the areal density of the platters, like the spinning disk platters in their HDDs.
3: Seagate Technologies, I remember this name when I was trading these things. Mm-hmm. Stock's up 220% this year. It's up 360% on a trailing 12-month basis. I mean, I couldn't give that stock away back in the day, and now it's just ripping. I mean, it's an amazing story across the tech stack. A lot of these names are getting revitalized. Mm-hmm. Derek Mogul, thank you so much. Appreciate that. Technology analyst for Bloomberg Intelligence. We can stop using Mandeep and...
6: I know. We have a new person to
3: Anurag.
6: To harass
3: now. Yeah, we got
6: now.
3: A new voice. Very good. Derek, thanks so much for joining us there.
6: Come back.
3: Looking at the markets here, S&P down 25. Call it 28 points of the Dow off 475. That's a 1 percentage point decline. And then NASDAQ's down 80 points. We'll keep an eye on that. I'm keeping an eye on the crude oil. WTI, our friends down in the oil patch down in Aledo, Texas. $92.75. It's up $1.25 there. So we'll have to see how that about it. And again, diesel fuel, if you're putting diesel in your truck, man, feel sorry for you. $5.90 average price at the pump. That hurts. This is Bloomberg. Good morning.
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6: Good Tuesday morning. Summer is over. I mean, not officially, but now that we're post-Labor Day, it's off to the races right now in terms of news flow. This is Bloomberg Intelligence. We are broadcasting live from the Bloomberg Interactive Brokers Studio in Midtown Manhattan. We are also streaming live on YouTube as well. Paul Sweeney, Scarlett Fu, and Charlie Pellett with you for the next hour. We're going to check in with our executive editor for Canada on how Canada has imposed tariffs of up to 50% on the U.S. That took effect at midnight. So, of course, the widening trade war between the U.S. and Canada at the top of our agenda. Also some M&A this Tuesday morning with General Electric buying Consolidated Precision Products for almost $12 billion. We're also going to talk about how U.S. policy is boosting local battery storage manufacturing with Ishu Kikuma. He is Bloomberg NEF Energy Storage Analyst. And we're going to check in on private markets with Brian Klinkseek. He is Global Head of Strategy and Research at LaSalle. All of that coming up over the next hour of Bloomberg Intelligence. First, though, let's go over to Charlie Pellett for an update on our Bloomberg Business Flash.
5: Hi, thank you very much, Scarlett and Paul. Good morning. We have got the Dow, the S&P, NASDAQ all very much in the red to kick off the holiday shortened trading week. Week losses right now as we keep an eye on crude. West Texas Intermediate, $92.67 a barrel. Crude up now by 1.3%. Barrel of Brent, $97.75, up by about 0.8%. And this is fueling concerns about higher rates just days ahead of key inflation data, specifically CPI report on Friday. But right now, we've got the S&P selling off. We're off session lows, but still down 26 points, dropped there of 0.3%. 76.91 where we stand. Dow Industrials down 562 points on the Dow. Drop right now of 1%. NASDAQ lower by 71. The NASDAQ Composite Index down by about 0.3%. The SOX, the Philadelphia Stock Exchange Semiconductor Index, surging by 2% right now. The VIX holding right around 15. A two-year, 4.37%. 10-year, 4.78%. And the 30-year, 5.24%. Gold, meanwhile, little change. $44.03 the ounce. And again, West Texas Intermediate crude, $92.67 a barrel, up now by about 1.3%. Brian Jacobson is chief economist at Annex Wealth Management. And right here on Bloomberg Intelligence last hour, he told us this week's report on consumer prices will be absolutely critical for the Federal Reserve.
0: This is a make or break moment for the Fed as to if we get a little bit of pausing in that disinflation story for core, then I think it does really tee up that the majority of the members of the FOMC are going to vote for a hike next week.
5: Brian Jacobson of Annex Wealth Management interviewed right here on Surveillance. As we mentioned, oil surging on this back to work Tuesday among some of the oil super majors right now. We do have ExxonMobil up by 0.5%, Chevron gaining 1.4%, ConocoPhillips up by 1%. Recapping, stocks lower, S&P right now down 0.3%. 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Scarlett and Paul. That's a Bloomberg Business Flash.
3: All right, Charlie Powell, thank you so much. We appreciate that. Scarlett Fu and Paul Sweeney, we are live here in our Bloomberg Interactive Broker Studio in New York City. 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Type Ask B Go on the Bloomberg terminal or tap the Ask B icon in the mobile app. And that app definitely does work because I'm always tapping it and it's popping up all over time. So trying to figure out what's going on down there.
6: You to ask a question.
3: Yeah, I'm ready to go. I mean, we had a whole discussion today about cyclones versus hurricanes earlier today. You missed that. Oh. That was fascinating. Charlie Pellett was just reporting. We got a little bit of a sell-off in the marketplace here today. Let's take a look at some of the stocks on the move today. We can do that with Judy LeGrew. She's a reporter for Bloomberg News. Join us in our studio here. Judy, what are you looking at today?
1: Good morning, Paul. I'm looking at Amgen, ticker AMGN. Shares are dropping as much as 9.2%, and shares are on track for their worst day since November 2024. And this story really starts with Novartis. So the Swiss drug maker reported on Friday that their second trial had disappointing results. And this was the second in a week that had less than favorable results. And this is around a potential blockbuster heart drug. And Amgen is in late stage testing of its own heart disease drug. Analysts at Baird wrote that although there are key differences in these two companies' programs, that they believe the more likely outcome for Amgen is similar results. So also falling on this news, Novartis, of course, shares are falling as much as 14%. Ionis Pharmaceuticals shares have fallen in today's trading as much as 10%.
6: All right. Just to jump in with some breaking news, a headline crossing the Bloomberg terminal that the EU and Canada are planning a far-reaching deal to strengthen their partnership. This says the U.S. and Canada have deepened their trade war. We're going to get into all that a little bit later with Derek DeCloet. But Judy, back to you in terms of stocks on the move. What's your second stock?
1: Oh, sure. My second stock is Oracle, ticker ORCL. Shares are rising as much as 7.5% on the day, and they are on track to reach their highest price since late June. This is coming as the company company is set to report quarterly earnings this Thursday after market close. Analysts are expecting to see revenue from cloud infrastructure in particular in having a more than double increase year over year. So more than 100% increase year over year for their cloud infrastructure business. Analysts price target is above is about 51% above its current price. So analysts are quite bullish on it, although analysts at Monas, Crespi, Hart & Company wrote that the company's CapEx spending is unsustainable. So definitely a space to watch for Oracle there.
3: Bloom Energy.
1: Sure. Bloom Energy is one of the newest entrants into the S&P, ticker SBE. Shares are surging as much as 10%, and the shares are on track for their highest price in 2 months. And again, Bloom Energy, along with Illumina, ticker ILMN, and Everpure, ticker P, will be joining the S&P 500 index before the start of trading on Monday, September 21st. So a little bit of background about Bloom. They make fuel cells that produce electricity from natural gas, and their systems are in high demand due to data center growth.
6: All right. Great stuff. Thank you so much, Judy LeGrew, Bloomberg News reporter. And for more conversations like this, subscribe to our Stock Movers reports. These are 5-minute audio reports on the biggest winners and losers in the equity market. You can subscribe to it on Apple Podcasts, Spotify, or anywhere you listen. Back to the breaking news we just told you about, the European Union and Canada working toward a new relationship that would range from trade to security to offset the global power politics currently dominated by the US and China. Let's bring in Derek DeCloet. He is our executive editor for Canada, not just on Canada's retaliatory tariffs, but that feels like it's a part of this story here, Derek, in terms of why the EU and Canada are trying to get closer together.
7: Yeah, I mean, you may remember Mark Carney's speech in Davos in January that kind of ricocheted around the world, where he talked about the need for middle powers and democratic powers to form alliances. You know, he didn't really speak specifically about Donald Trump in that speech, but that was the subtext. And this story that has just hit the Bloomberg terminal is, you know, as I think an example, is Carney. His whole strategy is really about getting investment from and trade to other parts of the world that aren't the U.S. Europe, Asia Pacific, South America to a lesser extent, and he's a sort of known Europhile. He's got a strong relationship with Macron, and he's been to Europe numerous times since he became prime minister, and so they are going to work on something that's a little bit of a closer partnership, whatever that looks like.
3: So, Derek, I guess that raises the question, and to what extent and realistically can Canada kind of try to diversify, let's use that term, diversify some of its trade partnerships, given, you know, the longstanding relationship with the U.S. from a trade perspective?
7: Yeah, I think the answer to that question really does depend by industry. We've already seen moves by Asian countries and by Germany, actually, to make a claim for more Canadian natural resources, particularly oil and gas. Liquefied natural gas is a relatively new export industry for Canada. And so I think those are global industries where you can ship things around the world. I think for other parts of the Canadian economy, this is a much tougher go. Things like the auto sector, the steel sector to some extent, highly, highly integrated. The forestry sector is actually a big employer in Canada, and it's all been built over decades and decades toward U.S. exports. And there are some economic reasons why it's not really that easy to diversify your auto exports, for example. So it's quite a mixed picture.
6: It's quite a mixed picture, and we know that the U.S. economy in terms of size dominates over Canada. So the pain will definitely be felt in Canada from this tit for tat trade war. Having said all of that, how much political support does Mark Carney have, and how long will he have that political support if he's kind of waiting out Trump and seeing if perhaps the Republicans don't do well in the midterm elections and he can gain a better negotiating position?
7: He's got an awful lot of political support. We published a poll yesterday that we commissioned asking Canadians what their view was of how Carney is handling this trade war. And 3/4 said good or very good. So there is a lot of support. It's not evenly spread across the country, but it's quite strong across most of the country. The rubber hits the road, of course, when people lose their jobs or their businesses suffer and so on. Before the moment, he does have the backing. And I think things like, you know, renaming Lake Ontario to Lake America, those actually have an effect of kind of solidifying Canadian public opinion in a way.
8: Derek, thanks so much. Appreciate your reporting always. Derek DeCluet, he is executive editor for Canada for Bloomberg News. He is up there in Toronto. Had an M&A trade here today that I think got the attention of a lot of folks. General Electric, GE, to buy Consolidated Precision Products for $11.75 billion. I have no idea what Consolidated Precision Products does for a living, but our next guest does. George Ferguson joins us. He covers all the airlines, all the aerospace companies. George, first of all, I was talking earlier this morning to John Tucker. I can't remember the last time GE made a major acquisition. I've spent the last 20 years, you know, hearing about all the stuff they're divesting.
6: Good point.
8: But here's GE buying it. George, talk to us about this deal. What's GE doing here?
9: Yeah, they have, like you said, largely been divesting and turning themselves into a pure play aero. This looks to me like GE is going out and buying into their supply chain. My guess is they're looking for obstacles to building more engines and more engine parts because everybody's having a problem right now getting the throughput they want. And look, I think it probably sets GE up for the potential, maybe even to take more share on this generation of jet engines. So one of the big challenges right now for the airframers, Boeing and Airbus, especially Airbus, is getting enough engines to build aircraft and deliver to customers. Both of them have backlogs that are about a decade long, definitely drive well into the 2030s, because it's not a sequential backlog, but Airbus keeps asking RTX to give them more engines so they can make more new aircraft. RTX keeps begging that off right now because they're in the midst of trying to fix their problems with their geared turbofan engine. This could give GE the opportunity to build more LEAPs, which is their next generation engine, deliver into Airbus potentially, which wants to go to 75 a month for the A320 and take even more share in this in the current cycle of the aircraft business.
6: Okay, I also have to get used to the fact that GE is actually GE Aerospace, which, you know, kind of requires rewire my brain a little bit. But GE Aerospace to fund this deal with $7 billion in cash, the remainder in new debt. You mentioned that it's solidifying its supply chain. Does that mean that regulators might jump in and look at this with some skepticism?
9: Look, I think regulators will absolutely look at it. I can't tell you what the supply chain for precision casters look like, but what we hear from GE, because it is a private company, what we hear from GE is they are a supplier to the industry. So I'm almost certain you're going to see some judicial oversight, whether or not there's too much concentration here.
8: All right, the DES function on the Bloomberg terminal for Consolidated Precision Products. They manufacture precision metal castings for the aerospace, defense, and power generation industries. That sounds like right up George's alley, like manufacturing aerospace. And they're located in the city of Industry, California. I don't know where that is, but
6: Southern California, I believe.
8: So Southern California, okay.
9: Yep.
8: So, George, while we've got you on the horn here, Boeing, I got to ask, I mean, where are we on deliveries of 737s? That's all I know about the Boeing story. I'm sticking with that strategy. Tell me what the delivery situation looks like for the 737.
9: Well, so I have to tell you, it's been a busy morning here in aerospace, right? Airbus reported their deliveries yesterday, so they tried to sneak them in Labor Day, and they were a bit weak, and Boeing just announced something as we were going on the air. So honestly, I've not seen it. I will tell you that Boeing has been doing better than Airbus. We looked at Airbus August numbers. Airbus is going to have to build 75 A320s per month till the end of the year to get to their guidance for A320s. They've never done that. That'd be 4 months sequentially. Again, Boeing's been having a better time at it, but Boeing's coming from from the easier end of the curve, I'd say, because they're not sort of approaching those approaching the levels they were delivering prior to the pandemics. But we'll be on Boeing here in a minute. It's been a busy aerospace
8: morning. Exactly. Well, I'll give you the Bloomberg News reporting. Boeing delivered 51 commercial aircraft in August.
3: its lowest number in 4 months as output of the wide-body 787 Dreamliner dropped. Importantly for me, because I listen to you and I read your research, the 737-type aircraft, they delivered 42. So there you go. So everybody's reporting their deliveries.
9: Which isn't bad. 47 is what their target is, and it's August, right?
3: Yeah. Mm.
9: So we know August is light, but the question is, what's the setup for the end of the year? We'll be looking at that shortly.
6: Well, it seems like investors like the news because Boeing shares are bucking the decline in the market. Boeing is up about 1.2% when the Dow is off by 1% and the S&P 500 is losing about a quarter of 1% as well. George, thank you so much. George Ferguson, our Bloomberg Intelligence Senior Aerospace Defense and Airlines Analyst on GE buying Consolidated Precision Products, a privately held company, for almost $12 billion. To be financed with $7 billion in cash.
3: Interesting. Okay. And what I like to do is just look at the financial advisors, your own M&A trade. Of the four financial advisors, three are boutiques. So for GE, they had Evercore and PJT Partners. And for the seller here, Guggenheim Capital and Morgan Stanley. So three out of the four boutiques.
6: No Goldman Sachs, no JP Morgan Chase, who typically are on the leaderboard as leading the league table,
3: but it
6: right?
3: It just kind of goes to, I love watching this stuff because on some of these, I mean, these boutique investment banks on the advisory side have really created a nice niche for themselves. But when they need to go out and raise some debt, they'll use either Morgan Stanley or one of the big guys.
6: Yes, so, absolutely. All right, this is Bloomberg Intelligence on Bloomberg Radio. We're looking at the S&P 500 down a quarter of 1%, the NASDAQ just marginally lower, while the Dow Industrials losing 1% even.
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20: Now, your 3-day weather forecast on Bloomberg 92.9.
0: Partly to mostly sunny through the rest of the day. We'll find temperatures around 80 degrees. Tonight we'll have clouds. It'll be 60 to 65. Tomorrow more clouds and sunshine, 80 to 85. Maybe a shower or two tomorrow night. Breezy near 70. A muggy day Thursday with occasional sun. And the risk of a few showers, especially in the morning on Thursday. Breezy, 83 to 88. I'm Rob Carolyn with your three-day forecast on Bloomberg 92.9.
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4: It's 11:21 on Wall Street. NASDAQ 100 index just turning around. Up, barely, up by about 0.1%, but the Dow, the S&P, NASDAQ, all declining right now. An advance in oil prices sending stocks lower, and that is fueling concerns about higher rates. Only days ahead of key inflation data, PPI, CPI coming up this week. Also, that will be absolutely critical for next week's Fed meeting. So here's where we stand on the S&P. We're down 28 now, 76.90, back to work Tuesday, down 0.4%. Holiday shortened week with the Dow tumbling 568 points, down now by 1.1%. NASDAQ down 51 for the NASDAQ Composite Index, down 0.2%. To be sure, NASDAQ 100 Index up under 0.1%. The two-year 4.38%, with the 10-year currently yielding 4.79%, the 30-year 5.25%. Gold is down $6 the ounce, little change there, $43.97 on spot gold. West Texas Intermediate crude, the big story this morning. WTI, $93.08 a barrel, up 1.7%. Barrel of Brent, $98.13, up by just about 1.2%. This after Saudi Arabia said operations at several energy facilities in the kingdom's south were halted by attacks. Again, WTI, $93.11 a barrel. All eyes going to be on Cupertino, California tomorrow when Apple's poised to unveil its first foldable phone. The device represents the biggest single design change in the nearly 20-year life of the iPhone, which accounts for roughly half of Apple's sales. Bloomberg's Mark Gurman reports it's an effort that has been a decade in the making. And Apple shares today, right now, looking at shares of Apple, they are trading right now. We got Apple down $4 to $315.88. I'm Charlie Pellett. Scarlett and Paul, that's a Bloomberg Business Flash.
8: Charlie Pellett, thank you so much. Appreciate that. Scarlett Fu and Paul Sweeney live here in our Bloomberg Interactive Broker Studio, streaming live on YouTube as well. Let's talk about battery storage, battery manufacturing. Where are we in this country? We talked a lot about bringing a lot of that stuff back to the States, onshoring, friendshoring, all that kind of stuff. Our next guest is an expert, Ishu Kukuma, energy storage analyst for Bloomberg NEF. Ishu, thanks so much for joining us here. What's driving U.S. domestic battery supply chains for the energy space? What's going on out there in the market?
12: Yeah, I think if you look at the market today, U.S. market, it still rely on Chinese battery supply chain or the Chinese battery imports. But as you said, this is changing. A combination of different factors has been driving this. And I think one of the major ones is actually policy. So the One Big Beautiful Bill Act, which legislated last July, basically restricts the use of Chinese-linked supply chains while focusing on the domestic supply chains. So I think this has created the uncertainty over how the U.S. would react or treat the Chinese-linked supply chains. And I think beyond that, I think in general, the slowing demand for electric vehicles is kind of encouraging a lot of battery manufacturing in the U.S. to focus more on energy storage.
6: Okay, but even as the U.S. Steps up its manufacturing, it's not going to happen immediately. And the One Big Beautiful Bill basically limited the ability to source from China. So what's taking the place of China in between while we wait for U.S. capacity to get up to speed?
12: Yeah, so even though I said like One Big Beautiful Bill Act, I feel like the transition to the U.S. domestic manufacturing has actually started since the legislation on the Inflation Reduction Act, so IRA, because IRA actually has some like support policy for the domestic supply chains.
6: Got it. Okay, so this has kind of been a couple of years in the making then. Where are we at right now in terms of when we can see the turning point of U.S. manufacturing being taking the place of what we used to get from China?
12: Yeah, so actually it's happening already this year. So until this year, only a few manufacturing plants were able to manufacture like battery cells for energy storage, but it is changing now. So several plants already came online this year. And those plants are owned by Tesla and LG Energy Solution. But we're also expecting a few more Korean companies based in the U.S. to start manufacturing by the end of this year. So this change is definitely happening already right now.
3: Tesla. Talk to us about Tesla. Where are they in terms of their battery production these days?
12: Yeah, so Tesla, I think they've been, I mean, they have a lot of manufacturing plants like across the globe. But I think previously they used to like focus on imports from other countries. But now they just open up the other manufacturing plants for the battery cells for energy storage in Nevada. So I think for the U.S. market, I believe those that Nevada plant will be the one that they're going to utilize for the U.S. market.
6: So if the U.S. is producing its more of its own storage, how does that change the trend of people moving away or not being all that enamored of EVs? Because this is a domestic market that is really likes the gas-guzzling SUVs better, and the automakers have moved in that direction and leaned into that, really.
12: Mm-hmm. So, I mean, I mainly cover energy storage, so I can mainly talk about those topics. But I think in general,
6: sure.
12: Like, we're seeing like huge transition to the energy storage market. So I think some of the Korean battery manufacturers that I mentioned, they're actually retrofitting the EV plants, EV battery plants for energy storage. So I think that's how, kind of going back to your original question, but I think that's how they can like quickly ramp up the domestic manufacturing capacity for energy storage in the US.
3: So here in the US, what is the time frame associated with like really getting to some decent volume here? Because it just seems like it's the policy kind of waxes and wanes here a little bit. Mm-hmm. How do you guys think about that?
12: Yeah, so I think for now, we're expecting domestic manufacturing capacity for battery cells, specifically for energy storage, to keep growing through like 2030. So I think in our forecast, we're expecting about 125 gigawatt hours of battery cells for energy storage to be available in the US. And we expect that should be sufficient to support kind of demand for the US like energy storage installations.
6: All right, Ishu, thank you so much. Ishu Kikuma is our Bloomberg NEF energy storage analyst, joining us to talk about how U.S. policy is a big reason why local battery storage manufacturing is starting to ramp up. This is Bloomberg.
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6: 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All right, joining us this morning for our private markets segment is Brian Klinczyk. He is Global Head of Strategy and Research at LaSalle, and he joins us right now from Chicago. Brian, great to speak with you. Talk about the private credit industry and how much stress there is. There are a lot of headlines that make it seem and feel like we're at some kind of turning point, but what are you seeing?
5: I think it's really important to differentiate what's happening in private credit to businesses versus other parts of private credit, in particular real estate. You know, we've had funds, BDCs, limiting how much investors can pull out, increase in payment in kind, that's in lending to businesses. There's real stress there in lending to companies, but real estate is a very different animal. You know, if you look at the data, loans against buildings default about as often as loans to companies, somewhere around 5-6% in a state of technical default. But what happens next is night and day. Lenders to real estate get back about 92 cents on the dollar when that happens. Historically versus 60 cents to a company loan. So I think it's very important when you kind of dissect the private credit space to make a differentiation between the simplicity of real estate where your loan is backed by an actual building versus just the cash flows of a company. It is also the kind of broader simplicity of lending, asset-backed lending to income-producing real estate. And that enforceability is a key differentiator within the realm of private credit for real estate.
3: Brian, if I'm going to go develop a building somewhere, where am I going for the funding? Am I going to the bank? Am I going to private credit? A combination of the two? How's a typical deal getting financed these days?
5: Well, what we've generally seen is the taps are on for funding for real estate. All of the kind of sources are active. From banks, CMBS market is back, private debt funds lending into real estate, often with back leverage from banks. So we've seen all the taps are turned on today. A lot of the heat in development today is building data centers. And that's where things do get complex, however. Really large portions of our broader capital markets are in different ways turned on to fund the AI infrastructure. And so while there's a real strong demand for data centers, I think the complexity of what's building there is something to keep an eye on for systemic risks, you know, if the AI story disappoints. And I would put that in contrast to the rest of traditional commercial real estate, where we have simplicity and clarity and lending standards that are generally conservative and can get some decent margins over the base rates.
6: Yeah, data centers definitely feels like it's leading the way in terms of what's happening in the real estate industry overall. You mentioned some of the other areas where, you know, they're starting to see some pickup. Where are we in the data center story? Are we like in the fourth inning? Are we in the seventh inning of it being kind of the

0: Air Force One.
1: Yeah. Has it been maxed out yet?
0: I don't know the answer to that. Okay.
1: I know it was going to get maxed out.
0: I was on it recently, so yeah. they're definitely flying.
1: It's in use.
0: Yeah.
1: Well, I don't know how much speech prep he'll be doing on the plane over. Do we have any indication as to whether or not he is planning to just read a teleprompter speech, or if this will be traditional President Trump or candidate Trump at a rally with those who are most loyal to him, just speaking off the cuff and for untold periods of time?
0: I'm giving you a skeptical look, because what's going through my mind is, does he do speech prep? I mean, and surely he does. Do some, but you know, this is President Trump's comfort zone. It is definitely a rally. It is not a State of the Union address. It is a room filled with Republicans, most of whom are pretty big fans of his. Mm-hmm. So no doubt there will be a teleprompter. No doubt there will be a speech that he reads over and prepares. But this is a politician and a man who often goes off script. And particularly in a setting like that, I imagine we'll hear a lot of that.
1: Well, and he's, of course, going to close things out in our final minute as well, Jeff, on Thursday night after J.D. Vance. Is that the sequence that we expect?
0: I haven't seen the exact sequence, but it sounds like maybe J.D. Vance is the keynote, but the president never likes giving somebody else the last word.
1: Right.
0: So my guess is that he'll come in and say something then, too. Either way, it underscores the fact that this convention, in quotation marks, because we have to note that there's no nominating going on.
1: Right.
0: This is just a gathering, really. That they're calling a convention is really all about President Trump.
1: Well, a gathering that Jeff Mason will be covering for us here at Bloomberg. I myself will be heading to Dallas later today as well. We'll have it covered for you on Bloomberg Radio, of course, and we'll get more into this with our political panel. John Seaton and Jeannie Shanzana will be with me just ahead on this Tuesday edition on the eve of the first ever Republican midterm convention right here on Balance of Power on Bloomberg.
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4: ABC News, I'm Chuck Sievertson. New York City releasing hundreds of thousands of pages of documents about what city government knew and when about the toxic smoke and air pollution levels near Ground Zero after 9/11. Mayor Zoran Mondani says the city is opening up a free portal for anyone to access, so those with 9/11 related illnesses can use the info to get the health care they need. At that news conference, John Stewart, the comedian and 9/11 first responders advocate.
5: It's not just about the past. It's not just about going into the files and relitigating how we all knew what we knew was there. It's about the future.
4: President Trump's tariffs on Canadian imports, Canada slapping tariffs on U.S. goods. Imprisoned former Penn State football coach Jerry Sandusky has withdrawn his appeal in county court to try for a higher court, convicted of 45 counts of child sexual abuse. Hurricane Lowell has weakened, moving away from Hawaii after dumping up to 17 inches of rain. This is ABC News.
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0: double what they were paying for a gallon of gas. On Labor Day, as you mentioned, we're over $4 a gallon. It was $2.98 when the war started at the beginning of the Trump administration prior to February 28th. That is an enormous jump in prices. And he will be held responsible for that at the ballot box. You know, a lot of people have started comparing 2026 to two decades ago, 2006. We don't know if it will turn out for Donald Trump in this midterm the way it turned out for George W. Bush. But there are a lot of things that are similar. And one of the main things is, of course, a very, very unpopular war, rising costs and real concerns about corruption, and a president who doesn't seem to have a handle on the pulse of the American people, whether it's because he's surrounded by sycophants and people who tell him what he wants to hear or not. That is a real problem for Republicans as they face off in 60 days at the ballot box.
1: All right, Jeannie Shansano and John Seaton, our political panel today. Thank you so much. And we'll continue this conversation about the midterms ahead of the Dallas Republican midterm convention with Bloomberg's Julie Fine up ahead. And I'll be joined by Michigan Democratic Senate candidate Abdul El-Sayed. Stay with us on Bloomberg TV and
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3: ABC News, I'm Chuck Sievertson. What the New York City government knew and when about the toxic smoke and air pollution levels near Ground Zero after 9/11 is in hundreds of thousands of pages of documents now released to the public on a city portal free for anyone to access.
4: These are documents that show what the city knew about the toxic air around Ground Zero, when they knew it, and how they acted to limit liability.
3: Mayor Zoran Mondani says those with 9/11-related illnesses can use the info to get the health care they need. Responding to President Trump's tariffs, new tariffs by Canada on hundreds of American goods now taking effect from steel to aluminum to cheese. Update on Sunday's Amazon cargo plane crash in Miami. The two pilots treated and released, three victims still in the hospital, two in critical condition, one stable. Lindsey Clancy's lawyer asking President Trump to pardon his client, but experts say the president can only pardon for federal crimes. This is ABC News.
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9: Westwood One Sports presents this special tennis update. Quarterfinals are underway at the U.S. Open. Two-time defending champ Aryna Sabalenka getting pushed to a third set by Wimbledon champ Linda Noskova at Arthur Ashe Stadium. Sabalenka won the first set in a tiebreaker after blowing a 4-1 lead. Noskova answered back in the second set 6-3. They are on serve early in the third. After that, it'll be the first of two All-American matchups today. 11-seed Francis Tiafoe and Alex Mickelson. Mickelson hasn't lost a set on the way to his first Grand Slam quarterfinal, but he's lost both career matches against Tiafoe, who's been a crowd pleaser so far in this tournament. Then a star

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1: Hey.
0: So, all right. Well, hey, when you come and come out here, bring the foldable phone when you get it, Mark, and we'll check it out on set, and I'm sure I'm going to love it. So
1: we'll have fun. Hey,
0: Mark's usually right about this.
1: Is there anything else? New earbuds or anything? Real quickly.
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5: ABC News, I'm Chuck Sievertson. Potentially making gasoline more costly, oil prices are going up. The international standard near $100 a barrel. Markets are concerned about a wave of air attacks on Saudi Arabian oil facilities today by Iran-backed Houthi rebels. A mother in Illinois has been ordered detained until trial, accused of murdering her 2-year-old son in a case similar to Lindsey Clancy's. Responding to President Trump's tariffs on Canadian imports, new tariffs by Canada on hundreds of American goods now taking effect. Prime Minister Mark Carney.
6: This is about who we are as Canadians. It's about our livelihoods and the country we leave to our kids.
5: What the New York City government knew and when about the toxic smoke and air pollution near Ground Zero after 9/11 is in hundreds of thousands of pages of documents now released to the public on a city portal free for anyone to access to get info to get the health care they need, says the mayor. This is ABC News.
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9: The prospects for SMEs and startups could be improving. Venture capital funding increased in 2025. But a bigger pie doesn't necessarily mean more money to go around. Roman Asensau, managing partner at early stage VC firm Antler, has this to say.
10: There is a concentration in certain regions of the world. There is concentration in certain types of businesses. AI has been taking the lion's share, and that's something that we believe will continue to happen.
9: Dubai is one such place seeing growth. It's also actively helping global founders scale with a range of government initiatives, from Dubai Founders HQ to the target of facilitating the growth of 30 unicorns by 2033. Sandeep Sahni, co-founder of Dubai-based Valeo Health, says,
11: if you're a founder in Dubai, you really need to follow the vision, which is from Dubai to the world. Am I scalable? Am I going to become a unicorn? You need to think global from day one.
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12: Westwood One Sports presents this special tennis update. Quarterfinals are underway at the U.S. Open. Two-time defending champ Aryna Sabalenka getting pushed to a third set by Wimbledon champ Linda Noskova at Arthur Ashe Stadium. Sabalenka won the first set in a tiebreaker after blowing a 4-1 lead. Noskova answered back in the second set 6-3. They are on serve early in the third. After that, it'll be the first of two All-American matchups today. 11-seed Francis Tiafoe and Alex Mickelson. Mickelson hasn't lost a set on the way to his first Grand Slam quarterfinal, but he's lost both career matches against Tiafoe, who's been a crowd pleaser so far in this tournament. Then a star-studded night session starts off with Americans Jessica Pegula and Emma Navarro. Pegula has won all four meetings. And then defending champ Carlos Alcaraz takes on Ben Shelton. Shelton has lost all three meetings to Alcaraz, including at this year's French Open. With this tennis update, Brad Heller, Westwood One Sports.
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5: It's 2:40 on Wall Street. We do check markets all day long here at Bloomberg. Stocks lower, oil higher. The Dow, the S&P, NASDAQ, all in the red right now. 31-point drop on the S&P to 76.87, down now by 0.4%. Dow Industrials down 582, decline there of 1.1%. The NASDAQ Composite Index down 0.2%, while the NASDAQ 100 Index is up 13 points, up under 0.1%. The 2-year, 4.39%. The 10-year, 4.79%. The 30-year, 5.25%, with gold down $20 the ounce to $43.84, a drop there of 0.5%. Crude is rallying. West Texas Intermediate closing in on 93 a barrel, up 1.5%. Barrel of Brent, 97.61, up by about 0.7%. And Bitcoin below 79,000, now down 0.8%. As we heard from our Mark Gurman, all eyes will be on Cupertino tomorrow when Apple is poised to unveil its first foldable phone. Today we are looking at Apple shares. Right now we do have Apple, AAPL, on the ticker. It is trading down $4.24, $3.15.74 on Apple shares, a drop now of 1.3%. Again, recapping here, S&P down 31, drop there of 0.4%. 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I'm Charlie Pellett. Carol and Tim, they're back. That is a Bloomberg Business Flash.
6: Thank you so much. All right, Charlie Pellett there, of course. Hey, we're following, of course, the situation in the Middle East. Iran and U.S. carrying out what appear to be the largest tit-for-tat tanker strikes yet over this past weekend, pushing oil prices, we talked about this earlier, higher as both nations continue to escalate a six-month war that has disrupted shipping, Tim, and also stoked global inflation. The world is watching all of this.
7: Yeah, and it's now in its sixth month. The president this morning outside the White House on why he says the fight continues.
8: We're right now fighting because we have a certain nation that wanted a nuclear weapon. They were very close to getting it, and now they have no chance at getting it. They will never have a nuclear weapon. Iran will not have a nuclear weapon.
6: That, of course, President Trump earlier this morning outside the White House in Washington, D.C. Hey, it's kind of interesting that he said that because, as Bloomberg's Mark Champion asks, quote, when was the last time you heard a meaningful proposal to prevent Iran from developing a nuclear arsenal? Let's get the latest on Mark's Bloomberg Opinion column. Mark is Bloomberg Opinion's international affairs columnist, kind enough to join us out there in London where it's a little bit later on the day. Mark, it is good to have you here with us. We go back and forth with guests on air. You cover this too. This war initially seemed to be about the denuclearization of Iran, and then that narrative was quickly dropped, and then it was all about the Strait of Hormuz. Is there possibly some talk going on behind the scenes to take away nuclear capabilities from Iran? Are we missing something? What's your read on all of this?
9: Well, there's no sign whatsoever that there are talks between the U.S. And Iran over the nuclear file. What has happened, I mean, as you had the clip there, President Trump routinely says, you know, Iran will never have a nuclear weapon. Absolutely, last year, the U.S. bombed nuclear sites in Iran, made that choice after, you know, leaving the diplomatic track back in 2018. And then again, you know, the problem with that, as you know, sort of skeptics of this and previous presidents who didn't take that action have always said, is that you can bomb it, but then you won't have visibility into what they're doing because the Iranians will kick out inspectors, and then you'll also have given them a a reason to go ahead and weaponize their nuclear, you know, their uranium, which is why we ended up, you know, 6 months later, after it was the program was supposedly obliterated, going to war again in order to destroy the nuclear program, which, you know, apparently, you know, as Trump said, the Israelis believed the Iranians were getting close again, that they would, you know, that they were developing, you know, underground in secret. But the focus of, you know, this war was much less, you know, in terms of what was hit, was much less the nuclear side. And as soon as the Strait of Hormuz was closed at the beginning of the war, that became the focus. And now, in terms of things that are actually done rather than said, Hormuz is the overwhelming focus. There aren't talks between the US and Iran anymore over the nuclear deal. That was supposed to happen under the memorandum, never did. And then, you know, but now the US is trying to, for lack of better things to do, really, to refer Iran to the UN Security Council, something that's going to be quite difficult because Russia and China are there and probably won't cooperate.
7: So, Mark, in your view, what would be the right approach? Because as you do write, the JCPOA was flawed in the sense that it did have this sunset provision. And you do write that the president could have been justified in stepping away from that because of the sunset, but only if, you know, they were able to use that to come up with something that were more durable and something that were better. What would you argue would be the right approach to nuclear weapons at this stage in the game?
9: Well, I mean, this is the problem. We are where we are. You know, if you were able to go back, I think, you know, you would say, OK, you may not like the JCPOA, but when it was enacted, the Iranians had no enriched uranium. They weren't enriching uranium, you know, but extremely small amounts. They had no 20% uranium, let alone the 60%, you know, near weapons grade that they stockpiled after President Trump collapsed the deal. So, you know, you might argue that, you know, the best thing to do would have been to see that deal out and, you know, take the benefits and then go back and say, sorry, we need to renegotiate a new one. And if you don't, then, you know, we'll impose sanctions, et cetera. But we are where we are. We are now, you know, we've had a war. The diplomatic track is pretty much shot. And it's very hard to see, you know, that what can be done. And the U.S. is essentially now saying, you know, you had Energy Secretary Chris Wright the other day saying that, well, what we're going to do now is just hit their capabilities. Well, the capabilities have been hit. But, you know, you can't destroy know-how. You can't be sure that you have got everything when you have no inspectors.
1: You know, and that kind of goes back to the beginning of this war. And I just, you know, you say in your column, given the state of affairs, the airstrikes that the U.S. and Israel carried out in 2025 could also be justified as a measure of last resort if credible evidence had emerged that the Iranians were weaponizing their fuel stocks. But that caveat, which wasn't met, is crucial. I mean, what do we know that they were weaponizing their nuclear stockpiles? I mean, isn't that what this is about? Like, trying to, like, get the lay of the land and figuring out if there is indeed a problem. And then if there is a problem, let's make that problem go away.
9: Well, there has always been a problem. I mean, they were enriching uranium, which made no, in ways that made no sense as a civilian program. And, you know, so they were, it seems very clear at this point with hindsight that what the former Supreme Leader Ali Khamenei was doing was had a policy of maintaining Iran as a status of a threshold nuclear state so that he could use that in leverage in talks with the US and talks with the Europeans, et cetera. And that policy really collapsed back last year when the Israelis and then the US attacked the nuclear sites. And the worry after that, particularly in Israel, was that, well, you know, now that we've hit these things and the inspectors are out, you know, it's quite likely that the Iranians are going to want to actually produce a bomb as a deterrent and no longer be happy with being a threshold state. I don't think they had clear evidence. They've never suggested or shown anything, but that was the suspicion. And it was, you know, an understandable suspicion because that was always the risk of going in and hitting them.
1: And as you finish up your column, you talk about Hormuz is a problem that will have to be managed. That will be the cost of the mistake President Trump made by going to war in February. But the net result of his actions since 2018 is that the Iranian nuclear question is less resolved, more dangerous, and more likely to result in a nuclear arms race than it was when he destroyed the JCPOA. He needs to put the issue back at the heart of the Iran agenda. It is amazing, though, how many conversations, it's not what everybody's talking about anymore, and that includes the administration.
7: We're talking about it.
1: We are.
7: Mark Champion is talking about it.
1: It's a piece to think about in a big way. Mark Champion, thank you so much. Bloomberg Opinions, international affairs columnist, joining us, of course, from London. He's Mark Champion. Check out his story in its entirety, his column. It's on the Bloomberg.
7: Hey, coming up next on Bloomberg Business Week Daily, we got stocks on the move on this first trading day of a shortened week, down 0.5% on the S&P 500.
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17: Now, your three-day weather forecast on Bloomberg 92.9.
7: Sunshine and passing clouds, temperatures close to 80 degrees. Tonight turning partly to mostly cloudy, it'll fall back to 60 to 65. Remaining partly to mostly cloudy through tomorrow, 80 to 85. There's the chance of a shower tomorrow night, it's breezy and 70. Clouds, some sun, watch for showers Thursday, especially in the morning, breezy 83 to 88. I'm Rob Carolyn with your three-day forecast on Bloomberg 92.9.
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1: All right, everybody, just about an hour to go until we wrap up trading on this first trading day of the week. Of course, it's Tuesday, September 8th, 2026. Happy fall, everybody.
7: Is it? Yeah. No.
1: It's not technically.
7: No, Charlie what? Always
1: I know.
7: Corrects us, and he's
1: I
7: right.
1: Get it. But
7: we
1: you
7: have,
1: know, you
7: we have a couple more weeks. It's the 21st
1: you hit
7: of September.
1: Come on, you hit September. And
7: oh, it is.
1: The tone is different.
7: Pleasant outside right
1: it's
7: now.
1: Beautiful.
7: Extremely pleasant here in the New York City area. But, you know, just last week it was really hot, so I think it could get hot again.
1: I'm just saying the mind
7: frame. Yeah, oh yeah.
1: It's like...
7: Yeah, it's pumpkin spice latte time, I think is what it sounds like.
1: Things are happening. There's like winter coats. Like I'm seeing coats in the windows of different retailers and stuff. So it's like,
7: time.
1: It is time. It's also time to take a look at some stocks on the move today. I'm Carol Masser along with Tim Stenovek. Let's get to it with Bloomberg News U.S. Equities reporter Matthew Griffin. Back here in studio. We're talking Qualcomm.
20: Yes, well, Carol, Qualcomm, that's ticker QCOM, they're up about 3% now after they signed Amazon up as a customer for their effort to expand into data center gear. So there are several elements of that deal, but the notable ones, they're going to develop custom AI semiconductors for Amazon Web Services. And in return, Amazon gets the right to buy up to $4 billion of Qualcomm stock. So this company has been trying to expand out of the smartphone market, which
1: stock
20: is troubled
1: of chips.
20: Right now.
1: You mean stock meaning chips, or you mean stock meaning stock?
20: Stock. Amazon can buy Qualcomm stock in addition to these chips. So that, you know, it draws comparisons to some of these sort of circular financing deals, but actually is a pretty common playbook for Amazon. They've done this with, you know, their suppliers and logistics business as well. So this is a real vote of confidence for that effort by Qualcomm to expand into some higher growth areas.
1: Kind of putting your money where your mouth is, right, in terms of your supply chain and really supporting them. It's pretty wild. Stock was up at its highs a lot more significant, almost 9% at its highs today, but still with a 2.9% gain. Where shall we go now? Do you have a good segue here?
7: I don't have a good segue. Matthew has a good segue for us, though.
20: What do you got next? We can keep talking technology, maybe the dark side of technology, with Boston Scientific, which talked about the impact of a cyber attack. That's ticker BSX, down 5.7% today. We knew there was going to be some impact from this incident that they disclosed last month. Now they say they don't expect to meet their net sales or adjusted earnings guidance for the third quarter or for the full year as a result. This disrupted their manufacturing of medical devices, disrupted shipments to customers. So just the latest headwind for this company. That stock now down 53% this year. And far from the first hack to hit a medical devices company. I mean, just today, Stryker was talking about some manufacturing issues due to a cyber attack. That stock also.
7: That's a separate cyber attack.
20: A separate incident.
7: And yeah, Boston Scientific, or Stryker rather, down 8.4% right now.
20: So we've just got a spree of them,
1: They don't know who did it, right?
20: No, still under investigation. They say they believe there's no further intrusion in their systems, but they just have to keep rebooting everything, getting all of those systems, especially the shipment and delivery ones, running again.
1: Welcome to 2026, everybody.
7: Okay, maybe we all need a drink.
1: Nice, well done. There's your segue.
20: Well, the problem for Constellation Brands, that's ticker STZ, is not enough consumers are drinking. They were talking at the Barclays Consumer Conference today. They said the sales for the World Cup, they were great in bars, not so great for take home. This is the company that distributes Corona and Modelo beer in the U.S. And they said the whole month of August was pretty lackluster, was the language there. Consumers are paying more money for gas.
1: So no major house parties and is that what they expected? And I guess didn't happen?
20: Well, the money that would go to those house parties is going to higher gas prices, higher diesel prices. Yeah. There's just a lot of pressure on consumers. It's been the case for alcohol for a while now, but the war in Iran is piling on more pressure.
7: On Friday, Carol, Molly Smith and I spoke to Maggie Timoney. She's the U.S. CEO of Heineken.
1: Yeah.
7: She came on at the top of our program from the U.S. Open. Heineken, a major sponsor of the U.S. Open, been doing this for more than 30 years. All Maggie wanted to talk about was non-alcoholic beer. She brought non-alcoholic beer.
1: I think it's wild.
7: The exclusive, the conversation was exclusively about Heineken NA, or Heineken 00, as they call it. They're doing a big partnership with Serena. So
1: people at the Open, a lot of it was non-alcoholic.
7: Well,
1: or was it?
7: Listen, there were plenty of people drinking alcohol at the U.S. Open. I can tell you that. But as far as Heineken was concerned, their focus, they want to talk about broadening out the non-alcoholic market.
1: There was something too, I thought I saw a story on the Bloomberg today, I was just looking for it, about champagne drinkers too. And I think France champagne output to have, this is about because of, sorry, about waves and drought. Sorry. I have to say the alcohol world, between climate change, people not drinking.
7: Are you doing your fair share?
1: I did a little bit of drinking while I was on vacation.
7: Okay, I just want to make sure you're...
1: Like a nice bottle of wine.
7: Supporting the
1: nice
7: industry.
1: Bottle of wine, some rum punch.
7: Good.
1: A lot of water, though. We went through water like crazy, jugs of water.
20: no one's drinking alcoholic beverages. It's all non-alcoholic. And the people who are drinking alcoholic beverages, we had that story last week. No one's drinking fizzy beverages. So maybe they're drinking water. Maybe they're drinking a twisted tea or whatever
6: it's,
20: it might
6: it's
20: be.
6: It's either water or good red for me. That's what I'm going to say. All right, Matthew Griffin, thank you so much. Check out our Stock Movers podcast. 5-minute episodes, big winners and losers in the stock market. 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
7: Hey, coming up next on Bloomberg Business Week Daily, we are talking AI. Tom Giles joins us next. If you're sticking on TV, The Close starts now.
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24: From ABC News, I'm Chuck Severson. Potentially making gasoline more expensive, oil prices are going up more. The international Brent crude up near $100 a barrel because the oil markets are concerned about a wave of air attacks on Saudi Arabian oil facilities today by the Iran-backed Houthi rebels. The Saudis support Yemen's government against the Houthis. A mother in Frankfort, Illinois, outside Chicago, has been ordered detained until trial, accused of murdering her 2-year-old son in a case similar to Lindsey Clancy's. Police say after finding her toddler unresponsive, Corey Walsh was attempting to harm herself. After covering the Clancy case that ended in a mistrial, ABC's Aaron Katursky is on this one.
25: It is chillingly similar to what happened with Lindsey Clancy, and her attorney says she hopes that everybody comes to see this for what it was. In other words, for what Lindsey Clancy's attorney said that she was in the throes of a psychotic episode after the birth there of this woman's fourth child.
24: Responding to President Trump's tariffs on Canadian imports, new tariffs by Canada on hundreds of American goods now take effect. Prime Minister Mark Carney.
26: I don't believe in escalating the conflict. That's not constructive. But our tariffs are necessary to protect our workers, protect our companies, and our communities.
24: What the New York City government knew and when about the toxic smoke and air pollution levels near Ground Zero after 9/11 is in thousands of pages of documents now released to the public on a city portal for anyone to access.
27: The 170,000 pages posted today are only the first release. More will be shared over the next 12 months. Every document on this portal will be accessible to every New Yorker free of charge.
24: At today's news conference, Mayor Zoran Mandani said those with 9/11 related illnesses can use the info to get the health care that they need. 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
7: High pressure is still in control of the weather, and that's going to result in sunshine across the Boston area through the rest of the day. Temperatures will top out at around 80 degrees, but a sea breeze is expected to set up along the coast this afternoon. That'll drop the temperatures back into the 70s in coastal areas. Looks like it is going to start to turn partly to mostly cloudy tonight, and we're 60 to 65. There'll be a fair amount of cloudiness around tomorrow. That's going to limit our sun. It's a little warmer tomorrow, and the humidity starts to come up. Temperatures are 80 to 85. Tomorrow night, we're partly to mostly cloudy with the chance of a shower or two. It'll be breezy, milder. Lows are going to be near 70. Thursday, we'll see clouds and a little bit of sunshine from time to time. May also see a shower or two come through. It'll be breezy, warm, and humid. Thursday's highs are going to be anywhere from 83 to 88 degrees. I'm Rob Carolyn, and that's your Bloomberg 3-day forecast. Now back to the latest headlines from ABC News.
24: The lawyer for Lindsey Clancy, the Massachusetts mother whose trial in the killing of her 3 children ended in a mistrial, Kevin Reddington, telling ABC News today he'd like it if President Trump were to pardon his client. But legal experts say the president can only pardon people for federal crimes, not state crimes, for which governors can pardon, says ABC News legal contributor Brian Buckmeyer.
28: Would it make more sense that he called upon Governor Healey, who is a Democrat and the first LGBTQ person to hold that position?
24: Several Iranian state-run media outlets have published claims today about Iran capturing an American underwater drone, touting it as one of the most modern unmanned and intelligent submarines.
2: Southeastern Conference has filed an amended complaint against Louisiana State University for the school's potential plans to add former NFL players to its roster. The SEC has scheduled a vote of the conference presidents on whether to expel the Tigers from the league. Two thieves sliced through a fence, climbed through a window, and stole four valuable Renoir paintings today from a small museum on the French Riviera, but dropped two of the artworks as they fled, police say. ABC's Tom Sufi Burridge.
3: The robbers broke into the museum. They, according to the local mayor in that town, used a hacksaw or a knife, possibly an electric one, to basically go through the bolts around the frames of the paintings.
2: Chuck Sievertson, ABC News.
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1: All right, everybody, we are just about 55 minutes away from the closing bell on this Tuesday, September 8th, 2026. Carol Masser, Tim Stenovek, live in our Bloomberg Interactive Broker Studio. Holiday shortened trading week, but we've got an inflation print on Friday. That's a big deal. Then you have to think about, we also get some earnings, I think, sprinkled throughout. We've got a Fed meeting next Wednesday. Fed decision.
7: Yeah, yeah, we do.
1: We do.
7: The third one for
1: Kevin Warsh.
7: When am I going to stop counting them? That's the question.
1: I don't know.
7: We will not be here. That's okay. No. Mike McKee will be holding down the fort. We'll be holding down the fort from the beach in Huntington Beach.
1: Oh, actually,
7: truly, we will. We will be on air.
1: I'm looking forward to being at Future Proof, coming off that Fed meeting,
7: yeah,
1: and what everybody has to say about it, right?
7: Oh, yeah, we're surrounded by a bunch of people.
1: Because we're not here?
7: No. I'm saying because we're going to be surrounded by people who are talking about the way that rate policy affects the portfolio allocation and how they're thinking about rates for the remainder of the year. Look, I think a lot of people right now, it's up in the air, and we're going to expect inflation data on Friday to help inform that. But a lot of people are saying, okay, we should expect a rate hike.
1: Yeah, exactly.
7: I don't think the president wants to see that.
1: No, I don't think so either. But I'm expecting it to be a bit of a heated debate. Having said that, not much of a debate on Wall Street right now. Look at the S&P 500. You've got more than 340 names to the downside, about 160 to the upside. So a little bit of a risk-off trade on this Tuesday. But again, as we remind everything, a lot coming at investors, including maybe at SpaceX. We've seen the stock trade higher today.
7: Yeah. Carmen Reinicke is going to be joining us on the index's next rebalancing. Also, I'll be back.
1: Are we living in the world of Terminator? Nicely done.
7: I don't know. How freaked out should we be? OpenAI's top scientist urges extreme caution with the pace of AI. Tom Giles is going to join us and maybe talk me off this ledge.
1: Yeah. Yeah. Didn't the turtle win the race? Just saying.
7: The tortoise and the hare?
1: Yeah.
7: You mean? Yeah, I guess.
1: Or the turtle. At me. Who is that? Is that Tom?
7: I don't know. I'm glad he is, though. Also, the more than 100-year-old Swiss watch company.
1: I saw turtles in the water, not tortoises.
7: That's collaborating with the Muppets. Yeah, Gonzo. That's who we're talking about.
1: Gonzo.
7: Yeah, Gonzo. There's a new watch. Those Muppets. Vijay Geronimo, the CEO of Oris, is going to be joining us a bit later.
1: Love me some Kermit. All right, let's get to it. Let's get a check on the trading session on this Tuesday. Here's Charlie Sellers.
5: Hey, thank you very much, Carol Masser. You know I love you in a professional HR consistent manner. We have got the Dow, the S&P, NASDAQ, all declining right now, from the turtles to the bulls and the bears. We're looking at losses today. S&P 500 index down 36 right now to 76.82. That is a drop there of just about 0.5%. Very close to session lows right now. Several explosions have been heard from the Anchorage area of Iran's Karg Island. That's according to the semi-official Mer News Agency. No official information has been released on the origin or cause of the explosions. Why do we care about Karg Island? It is critical. It is Iran's primary hub for oil exports. Again, several explosions heard around Karg Island. Let's begin with crude, seeing a sudden spike now. West Texas Intermediate, $93.61 a barrel, up 2.3%. Brent, $98.62 a barrel of Brent crude, up right now by about 1.7%. Bottom line here, stocks lower, oil higher. S&P down 34, 76.84, down by about about 0.4%. Checking the GIP screen on the Bloomberg, very close to session lows right now on the S&P. Dow Industrials down 587, a decline of 1.1%. NASDAQ down down by 0.2%. The two-year, 4.39%. The 10-year, 4.80%. The 30-year, 5.26%. West Texas Intermediate crude again up 2.4%. $93.63. Barrel of Brent, $98.63, up 1.7%. Worth repeating. The oil super majors, they're all higher right now. ExxonMobil up 0.7%. Chevron up by 1%. ConocoPhillips up by 0.5%. 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Carol and Tim, that's a Bloomberg Business Flash.
6: All right, Charlie, thank you so much. All right, I'm Carol Masser, along with Tim Stenovic, live here in our Bloomberg Interactive Broker Studio. Shares of SpaceX, we've seen them actually trending higher in today's session. Let me just pull it up on the Bloomberg, and we've got the stock, what, up about almost 4.2% in today's session. Tim, this is after the stock has been really stuck in a bit of a tight trading range as of late.
7: Yeah, I mean, you go back to the high back in June of 2026, so just a couple months ago, it was at 201.80. It's at 154 right now. So just for some perspective, it's still
6: above
7: not back
6: the,
7: to those.
6: The IPO, at least.
7: Oh, price. Above the IPO, yes, yeah. But below the highs of just a couple of months ago.
6: Well, I got to say, watching the stock and its impact on the overall trade is our own Carmen Reinicke. She's Bloomberg News equities reporter, deputy team leader for U.S. equities. We've got a story out. You've got a story out talking about a wave of new buying may soon arrive when the NASDAQ 100 goes through its quarterly rebalancing later on this month. What is it that could happen?
8: Yeah, so there are a lot of things going on here with SpaceX stock, but the thing that's important about the rebalance is that it's weighting in the index, and the NASDAQ 100 is likely to go up. And that's because we've had a few lockup expirations. So those bar early insiders, early investors from selling right after an IPO, right? We've had a few of them expire. So those shares have come back onto the market, which affects the float. That affects how its weighting is calculated in the NASDAQ. So when it rebalances, it should have a higher weighting in that overall index, which should lead to more than $12 billion of net passive buying. That's from an analysis at JP Morgan.
6: That seems like a lot.
8: Yeah, I think it could be really substantial. The other thing that's interesting here, so there have been a few lockup expirations that are going to factor into the, you know, weight in the index, but we're also getting more this week. So actually, tomorrow and the next day, I believe, we have another sort of tranche of stock unlocking here. And these have been, you know, it's a big deal for IPOs. It can lead to volatility in the shares as those early investors are able to sell. And for SpaceX, it's been a huge deal. That's something that we've been watching very closely. And the first two expirations, at least, didn't lead to a lot of volatility. There was some fear it would just fall off a cliff, but it didn't. So
7: isn't the reason why it didn't lead to a lot of volatility is because it's been telegraphed and it's so clear that when this stuff is happening that it's like, okay, the market expects this. So if the market expects it, right, it takes all this available information.
6: But you still have to have buyers who want to buy it, right?
8: Exactly. Well, and I think that's
7: but
8: part
7: maybe
8: of it.
7: You have employees who are like, well, you know what? This was worth a lot more a few months ago. I'm going to hold on to it until it's worth more again.
8: If you're an early investor, you're way ahead doing of it. Well. Yeah, you're doing much better just regardless of where the stock price is.
7: I wouldn't know what it's like.
8: Well, none of us would, unfortunately. But I think the thing that's interesting, what I've also heard is that this kind of company, specifically something that we see with Elon Musk's companies, is that they have this very like long-term investor. So even an early insider might be more willing to hold those positions, where usually you might see more turnover with maybe other IPOs.
6: Carmen, right now, the NASDAQ 100. SpaceX is about almost 1.3% of the NASDAQ 100. What's the kind of percentage are we thinking that it could go up to in terms of the weight of the index?
8: I've seen a few different numbers on this. Right now, the JP Morgan analysis says that should increase to about 1.5%. Not a huge increase, but I mean, still, that's tied to that $12 billion figure, which is a lot. And I think this is important to point out. I mean, this is going to continue
6: to happen. For anybody who's managing an index fund, right, that means more shares have to be bought.
8: Exactly.
6: Sorry, I didn't mean to interrupt.
8: Oh, you're all good. It's just the SpaceX unlock schedule is also just more complex than most. So this is going to keep happening, and the weight in this index is just going to continue to change over the next year until all of the available shares are unlocked.
6: What are you thinking there, Mr. Stenovic?
7: I'm just thinking about how this company and the IPO was such a focus, and how it's a relatively, you know, on the surface, this diversified company, right? Like,
6: yeah.
7: It's XAI, it's the rockets business,
6: mm-hmm.
7: it's the you know, AI infrastructure business, and it's of course X as well.
6: Yeah.
7: So
6: yeah.
7: Like the company formerly known as Twitter. So there were those folks who ended up with SpaceX shares, like Cathie Wood, for example, because mm-hmm. she was an investor in Elon's take private Twitter deal. So now, because SpaceX bought that company, Cathie Wood, she already had shares of SpaceX for other reasons, but like people who bought into that take private for Elon and
6: have
7: Twitter
6: even more.
7: Have shares.
6: Essentially.
7: Yeah.
6: Yeah, no, I think everything.
7: I mean, the twists and turns of this company, and it's not even, we haven't even talked about it potentially becoming, you know, marrying with Tesla at this point.
6: Correct.
8: The valuation is so interesting. I mean, it's such a huge company already. And as you were talking about, companies that have all these sort of disparate parts, like a conglomerate, are harder to value in the market. And I don't know, there was a great Adam Jonas note a few weeks ago saying that when it was sort of at the lows, around $100 per share, you're basically not valuing any of the AI business at all. So just how you value this company when it has so many different business parts and could become more complex is really fascinating.
7: And when I say diversified, I don't necessarily mean in terms of revenue, because if we look at space, right, that's 22% of total revenue. Connectivity is more than 60%. That includes Starlink, and then you have AI. Which is just above 17% of revenue. So it's like, I don't mean diversified in terms of like lots of different revenue sources. Like Twitter is not, you know, moving the needle with this.
6: Right, but this is where you get to the fundamental stories. And I was just thinking about some of the things that were out on the Bloomberg today about Amazon and AT&T teaming up to challenge SpaceX's satellite dominance. So they're working on, AT&T on Tuesday said it would work with Amazon to deliver satellite internet to business customers as the telecom industry looks to keep SpaceX on its toes.
7: Who's launching those satellites for them?
6: Oh.
7: Just curious. I'm just curious. Truly, it's a curious.
6: No, you're right. But then you have Europe's top carriers in talks for a satellite to mobile venture. Like, I think people are looking at and understanding, okay, that's really the revenue generator for this company right now. And I don't know.
8: Is that what it's trading on?
6: Is it?
8: I mean, I think that so much of it is the forward potential. It's the data centers in space. It's you know, things that we haven't even seen come to fruition yet. I mean, it's one of it's $2 trillion market cap. It's one of the largest companies in the market.
6: Yeah, so it's interesting. So when will we know whether or not that they're going to be potentially an impact? What are we watching out for in terms of the trade?
8: For sure. So the rebalance doesn't happen until later in the month, but this week, Friday, is when we'll get the calculation.
6: Okay, so then we'll have a lot more information on that. Good stuff. Carmen, thank you so much. Carmen Reinicke, she's Bloomberg News equities reporter, deputy team leader for U.S. equities, joining us to talk about SpaceX. As she said, a more than $2 trillion market cap company, and we are seeing the stock certainly rally in today's session. It is up about 4.3%.
7: Yeah, big thank you. Check out Carmen's story. She's equities reporter and deputy team leader for U.S. equities, as Carol mentioned, for Bloomberg News. Check out her stories on the Bloomberg Terminal and at Bloomberg.com. Right now, the S&P 500 is just down about 0.4%. It is a holiday-shortened trading week. The NASDAQ composite down about 0.3%. The Dow down a little over 1%.
6: Yeah, and we've talked a lot about the spike that we've seen in oil prices. That has heightened inflationary concerns once again, and that certainly put a damper on the market trade. Much more of a risk-off trade. You know what has been rallying, though, is semiconductors. What were you going to say?
7: No, I truly don't know who's going to be launching these satellites for Amazon. The idea was that Blue Origin would do this stuff, but no question that SpaceX is the leader when it comes to these low Earth orbit placements. Project Kuiper, now known as LEO for Amazon. I don't know if Blue Origin is back to doing this or will be back to doing this. There's no mention in this announcement from AT&T and Amazon about who's actually launching these satellites.
6: Yeah.
7: There are not that many companies that can do it.
6: How do you get them up there? Right? Like somebody's got to get them up there.
7: Is it Rocket Lab? I don't know.
6: But a lot of, it's also global, where people are looking at what's being done. Hey, stick around, folks. When we come back, a lot of headlines when it comes to the world of artificial intelligence. We're going to break them down when we come back to you on this Tuesday.
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14: This is the Bloomberg Real Estate Report. I'm Denise Pellegrini. New report says what you already knew if you're a homeowner. Property taxes are going up and up. Real estate data provider Adams says homeowners paid almost $397 billion on more than 89.5 million single-family homes last year, up 3.7% from 2024. On average, single-family homes had an estimated value of more than $494,000 and paid almost $4,430, a 3% increase over the prior year. And people aren't just paying more because home values, and thus what people are being taxed on, is higher. Nationwide, the effective tax rate for single-family homes last year, 0.9%, up from 0.86% last year. 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And that's the Bloomberg Real Estate Report. I'm Denise Pellegrini.
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18: Now, your three-day weather forecast on Bloomberg 92.9.
29: Some sunshine through the balance of the day with temperatures around 80 degrees. Look for a sea breeze to set up along the coast this afternoon. It'll fall back into the 70s. Tonight, clouds in 60 to 65, partly to mostly cloudy, 80 to 85 tomorrow. Shower 2 could pop up tomorrow night, breezy near 70. Maybe a shower Thursday, especially in the morning, breezy 83 to 88. I'm Rob Carolyn with your three-day forecast on Bloomberg 92.9.
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5: It's 3:21 on Wall Street. We do check markets all day long here at Bloomberg. The NASDAQ 100 index just turning lower, giving up earlier gains, down 8 points right now. Little change, down under 0.1%. The Dow, the S&P, NASDAQ, all in the red. We've got just about 39 minutes to go ahead of the closing bell. A rally in oil sending stocks and bonds lower, fueling concerns about higher interest rates only days ahead of key inflation data. Friday, of course, it's the CPI report. Next week, a Fed meeting. Brent crude settling around $98 a barrel. It keeps climbing, though, on a report that several explosions were heard from the Anchorage area around Iran's Karg Island. The S&P now down 36 points, drop there of 0.5%. Dow Industrials down 1.1%. NASDAQ down 0.3%. And again, the NASDAQ 100 index down by just about 0.1%. 2-year, 4.38%. The 10-year, 4.79%. The 30-year, 5.25%. Gold down 0.8%, 43.68 the ounce. Crude, as we mentioned, pushing higher. WTI 93.59 a barrel, up 2.3%. Brent crude 98.64, up by 1.7%. As for the market outlook, Seema Shah is chief global strategist at Principal Asset Management, and she was a guest this morning on Bloomberg Surveillance.
31: It does become a lot more challenging for markets. Financial conditions are going to tighten. That doesn't necessarily mean that we're talking about corrections by any means, but it just means that this is a less conducive environment to one that we've been enjoying for the past 18 months or so.
5: Seema Shah of Principal Asset Management, interviewed this morning on Bloomberg Surveillance. Qualcomm says it signed up Amazon as a data center chip customer in a deal that will span, quote, multiple generations. It also gives Amazon the right to acquire as much as $4 billion in shares. As for shares of both companies right now, Qualcomm is higher by 2.4%, Amazon down by 0.6%. For on-demand news, 24 hours a day, subscribe to Bloomberg News now wherever you get your podcast. I'm Charlie Pallett. Carol and Tim, that's a Bloomberg Business Flash.
7: Thanks so much for that update, Charlie. Do appreciate it. Well, Anthropic has decided against acquiring the AI startup Descartes AI. This is according to people familiar with the matter. Separately, OpenAI's top scientist has warned that AI is evolving so rapidly that it's becoming increasingly difficult for humans to understand and control, and said he expects AI labs to voluntarily slow development for safety reasons.
6: It's evolving so rapidly that it would never make the mistake of calling a turtle or a tortoise a turtle of a fame tale.
7: No, it still makes plenty of mistakes. At least the AI I'm using.
6: Let's bring in Tom Giles. We heard you chuckle. Bloomberg News Senior Executive Editor for Global Technology joins us from our Bloomberg San Francisco Bureau. How are you?
0: Oh, it's great to see you. Thanks for having me. It's always fun to be on your show.
6: We always love to have you on. Let's talk about Descartes. What happened, you know, and is this a, should we see this as kind of a negative for Anthropic?
0: Well, they were serious enough to be in talks and discussions at about $6 billion. That's a lot to spend. Anthropic's not known for making big acquisitions. They are on the cusp of filing for an IPO, as we and others have reported, and the market is well aware. So to be engaged in something like this, as far along as they were, indicates that they were pretty serious about it. Is it a bad sign for Anthropic? I don't think it's a sign that, like, Anthropic doesn't have enough money, for example. There's plenty of investors willing to throw money at Anthropic, and I think we'll see that once the IPO really comes to fruition. The question is, what did they find out? Did they find out anything in due diligence that indicated to them that this wasn't exactly what they thought it would be? That's a question that we haven't found the answer to. We are certainly looking into it. I'm sure other reporters are as well. The important thing here to know is that when you're building out AI infrastructure, the most expensive, the most cost intensive part of that is the semiconductors, the chips, the NVIDIA of it all. And basically, this target was a company that said, we can help you do that. We can help you with your computing power and do it more efficiently. It's a problem everybody wants to solve, and that problem has not gone away. So the question is, does Anthropic develop its own technology to do that? What is it working on? How quickly will that come to fruition? Or does it look for that somewhere else? And the other question, certainly, is, does Descartes find another buyer out there, another company that might be interested in the same thing? And we know that if you care about money spent wisely, particularly on the cost-intensive AI build-out, you do want to find ways to make those chips operate more efficiently.
7: Tom, does any of this matter if the robots are going to escape from the labs and destroy us?
6: He's going dark on us.
7: Does any of it matter?
0: Look, these systems, these platforms are developing at a very rapid pace. It is something that, you know, having covered the tech industry for most of my career, never seen things advance this quickly. And so, yeah, that's why OpenAI's chief scientist puts a paper out there that says we should all be willing to tap the brakes because these things are advancing at such a rapid rate. And we've seen so many examples of it recently, whether it's the attacks on Hugging Face, where this is the astonishing part to me, is that these models learned how to communicate with each other through chat rooms, for example, without being detected. They're out there communicating to each other.
7: The virus is multiplying.
6: Yeah.
0: Right, exactly. And we are getting closer and closer to this place where the systems can improve themselves with little to no human intervention. Humans need to be in the loop. Humans need to be involved, helping, you know, decide whether is that a problem that we want to solve? Is that something that we, is that a capability we want this model to be able to do? We've seen it recently with these cybersecurity attacks. They're becoming so sophisticated. And when they're in these testing environments, they're sort of moving beyond the scope of the testing environment, the sandbox, we talk about that. They're kind of breaking out of the sandbox. And when you see that happening, it does make you wonder, okay, are they going to start doing things? Are they going to start attacking systems? Are they going to start, holding subjects for ransom, for example, without our approval, without our blessing. And that's something that I think rightfully and justifiably OpenAI's chief scientist is saying, it's time for us to voluntarily tap the brakes. Mm-hmm. He's certainly not the first to have this conversation. We've seen it with Anthropic, slowing the rollout of Mythos, for example. OpenAI did it recently with one of the versions of ChatGPT, with GPT-6, excuse me. Elon Musk has talked about the need for this. You've seen scientists from around the industry sign on to papers. There's a growing consensus that some of this has to happen voluntarily, and it has to come from within the industry. Typically we would look to government, for example, regulators, to play a role in this. And I think what we're seeing is that governments are having a hard time keeping up with it as well.
7: Do we have to have, Tom, like when I hear about, OpenAI's top scientist saying this, or maybe Dario Amodei coming out and saying that X percentage of white collar jobs are going to be destroyed by AI, I also like that. Those are scary things. But I also think to myself, are these guys maybe perhaps a little bit talking their books and trying to, like, is this savvy marketing to say, like, our AI is so good that it's scary?
0: Well, yeah, It is a backhanded compliment. Absolutely. It's a little bit of a flex to say, yeah. They're really good. They're that good.
7: That's a good way to describe it.
0: At the same time, you have these companies, saying, for example, it's a good idea to slow it. It's a good idea to slow the development. And if it does get out of hand, there are consequences. OpenAI also said recently that we haven't done a good job. Sam Altman was talking about, we haven't done a good job of talking about the capabilities. We haven't done a good job of marketing. So, it's, I don't think you can have it both ways. The fact of the matter is these systems are advancing very, very rapidly. They are having a meaningful impact on the way we work, the way we interact, the way students cheat, the way students learn. They are having an impact, and they are changing the way we do our jobs, and they're solving problems. Mm-hmm. Just today, for example, we've seen developments around one of the systems solving one of the millennium problems in mathematics. I'm not going to do justice to explaining it, but it has to do with weather patterns, and it has to do with solving one of these problems that mathematicians have spent their lifetimes trying to resolve. And we see some of these frontier models solving it right before our eyes in rapid turnaround. So they are making advances. They are contributing to the betterment of society, arguably, and to the way we work, the way we play, the way we interact with each other. But yeah, I mean, it does make sense that you're going to have some of these frontier models saying we do need to be careful, we do need to be mindful about it, and we should voluntarily, have some agreements among each other that we're going to slow and be deliberate about development.
6: Yeah, OpenAI saying it's cracked one of math's millennium, problems, but in terms of forecasting once in a millennium weather with the help of AI, right? Like I think about medicine, I think about healthcare, I think about things that could probably benefit from AI. The one thing I keep thinking about, Tom, though, as we build this out, or as all these tech companies build it out, can they really create safeguards or guardrails that can essentially shut something down if somehow it gets away from us.
0: They're going to have to.
6: Yeah.
0: They are going to have to rein in capability. And we've seen it time and time again. We've seen models, you know, be sort of, okay, we are going to put some guardrails around mm-hmm. that. We are capable of doing it. The question is, what is the will to make that happen? At the same time that they're talking about slowing things down, they're also under tremendous pressure to monetize these models that they're spending so much on, to show that they are capable of generating revenue at a rapid rate. And once they're public, the pressure on them to deliver and show progress from a commercial standpoint is only going to intensify. If you're a shareholder in OpenAI and Anthropic, you're going to want them to be producing revenue, generating revenue, moving in the direction of profitability. And how much do you, as an investor, are you going to want to hear them say, we're actually going to slow things down? You know, you want them to behave responsibly, and you don't want them to be reckless, but you also want a return on your investment. And let's face it, the investment that investors are making in these companies is tremendous, and it's unprecedented. So you want to see some kind of unprecedented return on those investments. And I don't know that you can have it both ways, ultimately.
6: Yeah, that is a really, like, extreme quandary, it feels like, you know, right? You want to say, okay, we're spending the money because look at these results and look at how fast we're moving and changing the world. Tom Giles, thank you so much. We love talking about everything in the world of AI, and you help us make sense.

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2: ABC News, I'm Chuck Sievertson. Breaking news, the agreement between the Department of Homeland Security and Internal Revenue Service sharing data to go after those who are illegally in the U.S. is illegal, rules a unanimous D.C. Circuit Court of Appeals. Mother in Frankfort, Illinois, outside Chicago, has been ordered detained until trial. Corey Walsh accused of murdering her two-year-old son in a case similar to Lindsey Clancy's. ABC's Aaron Katursky.
3: Her attorney says she hopes that everybody comes to see this for what it was. In other words, for what Lindsey Clancy's attorney said that she was in the throes of a psychotic episode after the birth there of this woman's fourth child.
2: International Brent crude oil has gone up to near $100 a barrel because the markets are concerned about a wave of air attacks on Saudi Arabian oil facilities today by the Iran-backed Houthi rebels. Weaker, Hurricane Lowell moves away from Hawaii. This is ABC News.
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12: The prospects for SMEs and startups could be improving. Venture capital funding increased in 2025, but a bigger pie doesn't necessarily mean more money to go around. Roman Asensau, managing partner at early stage VC firm Antler, has this to say.
13: There is a concentration in certain regions of the world. There is concentration in certain types of businesses. AI has been taken the lion's share, and that's something that we believe will continue to happen.
12: Dubai is one such place seeing growth. It's also actively helping global founders scale with a range of government initiatives, from Dubai Founders HQ to the target of facilitating the growth of 30 unicorns by 2033. Sandeep Sahni, co-founder of Dubai-based Valio Health, says,
14: if you're a founder in Dubai, you really need to follow the vision, which is from Dubai to the world. Am I scalable? Am I going to become a unicorn? You need to think global from day one.
12: Listen to the full episode of Economy of Scale wherever you get your podcasts.
15: Westwood One Sports presents this special tennis update. Alex Mickelson so far unfazed in his first Grand Slam quarterfinal, taking the first set from fellow American Francis Tiafoe 7-5. They're on serve early in the second at Arthur Ashe Stadium. Earlier, two-time defending champ Aryna Sabalenka was down a break in the third set before rallying to beat Wimbledon champ Linda Noskova in a super tiebreaker.
16: What a battle. What an incredible player she is. And I'm speechless right now because I was pushing myself to the limit in this match, especially in the third set. I honestly thought that that's it. The match is over. And probably that's what helped me to kind of like, I don't know, feel loose and just go after my shots.
15: Sabalenka is in her sixth straight U.S. Open semifinal. She'll face the winner of tonight's All-American Showdown between Jessica Pegula and Emma Navarro. After that, Ben Shelton will try and take down defending champ Carlos Alcaraz. With this tennis update, Brad Heller, Westwood One Sports.
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0: It's 3:40 on Wall Street. We do check markets all day long here at Bloomberg. Brent crude back above $98 a barrel. WTI 93.22 right now. We're looking at Brent with a gain of 1.3%. Oil higher, stocks lower. Let's head right over to the First Word breaking news desk for today's afternoon call. Here he is, Bill Maloney.
1: Good afternoon, Charlie. That's right. U.S. stocks are trading lower today with the Dow currently down 567 points. S&Ps are down 0.4%. And the NASDAQ, that's off by 0.3%. The U.S. 10-year yield is at 4.8%. Gold is sinking. Like you said, oil is climbing. And Bitcoin, that's trading lower by 1%. Among the main 11 S&P sectors, leaders were energy and utilities. Healthcare was under pressure. And leaders to the upside in the Dow, Caterpillar and UNH, while Amgen fell 9.4% and led to the downside. In the chip space, Qualcomm signed a deal to provide Amazon with custom AI chips. And wrapping things up, Stryker plunged in today after flagging challenges in its business units. Live from the First Word Breaking News Desk, I'm Bill Maloney. Charlie?
0: Okay, we thank you very much, Bill Maloney. And to hear live breaking news over your Bloomberg, type Squawk, S-Q-U-A, on your Bloomberg terminal. I'm Charlie Pelleton. That is a Bloomberg Business Flash.
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10: All right, TikTok.
11: That's what she says.
10: We're actually,
11: I had
10: like
11: to do that for 2 weeks, Carol.
10: I know. Did you?
11: Yes.
10: We're also starting to think about what's coming up in the 4 o'clock hour. We have Jared Dillian on.
11: Yes.
10: The awesome portfolio. You and I were just talking about
11: this. This awesome portfolio is pretty controversial. Okay.
10: 20% bonds.
11: Yeah.
10: Yeah.
11: 20% stocks.
10: Yep. 20% cash.
11: 20% real estate. 20% gold.
10: Yeah. It's, I mean, that's,
11: I don't want to give away the whole book.
10: It's kind of, that's a diversified portfolio in my,
11: A lot of cash.
10: It's a lot of cash.
11: It's a lot of gold.
10: It's a lot of gold.
11: Yeah. I think a lot of people would argue that. Jared is always an interesting guy to talk to. Former trader at Lehman Brothers. He's been the editor of the Daily Dirt Nap going back to 2008.
10: Yeah.
11: So he's been in the newsletter business for longer than, you know, some of these newsletters.
10: And does well at it.
11: Yeah. I've been doing this. He does very well at it. And we're going to talk about the book. It started out as a chapter in his previous book, No Worries, How to Live a Stress-Free Financial Life. Oh, you have it right there.
10: I brought it.
11: You do? Okay, well, so you do keep all these books on your desk for a reason.
10: I don't keep every book, but I've kept his book. Let's see.
11: Yeah, so it comes from this chapter at the Awesome Book.
10: This was a fun one, Who to Marry.
11: Who to Marry. Okay.
10: We had so much fun talking about this in the newsroom when we did that first book. Anyway, that's going to be in the 4 o'clock hour.
11: Let's talk about the bonds part of the portfolio.
10: Well, that's where I think we should go, right? And we've got a great guest to do that. So delighted to have back with us, Joanne Bianco. She's partner and senior investment strategist at BondBlocks Investment Management. They've got roughly $8.2 billion in assets under management, once again from Chicago. Good to have you back with us. I feel like there's so much coming at investors when it comes to bonds, the fixed income world. We have a story, Joanne. Borrowers around the globe are rushing to debt markets just today, kicking off what is likely to be one of the busiest sessions of the year for bond markets. What are the trends that you're watching, impactful trends that you think will continue to kind of stay with us for longer?
12: Well, what we're seeing is that, you know, we're just in an environment where yields are more compelling in bonds than they've been in years. Mm-hmm. And we're thinking they're going to stay that way for a while, especially until we see inflation get back more under control. So there's just a lot of opportunities for bond investors right now, especially if they're picking their spots. We particularly think that corporate credit markets remain really resilient in terms of fundamentals and the type of value that we're seeing there.
10: I mean, I feel like I'm Paul Sweeney, but I'm going to channel my inner Paul Sweeney when he's on Surveillance in the Morning. 4.4% on a 2-year. Like, not too shabby.
12: Not too shabby. Not too shabby. And there's not a ton of volatility around the short end. So that's something that, you know, investors can take advantage of. And that's also something that, you know, shorter duration sectors in general, and like private credit, high yield bonds, you know, shorter duration, triple B corporates, you know, all of those emerging markets, sovereign debt that's shorter in duration, all of those areas are attractive for investors. And there you're getting above, you know, a 4.4% U.S. Treasury yield because you're getting the spread over treasuries.
10: Yeah.
11: Can we talk about next week?
10: Is there something happening?
11: There's
10: next
11: something
10: week?
11: Happening next week. I cannot believe it, because we were just talking about Jackson Hole, and before that we were talking about it was the July meeting. So this will be Kevin Warsh's third.
5: It's like the Fed stepping
11: meeting.
5: Stones.
11: Yeah, you know, I don't know. Do you think the Fed will raise rates at its September policy meeting?
12: Right now, I think it's kind of a coin.
11: She just shrugged. She just shrugged. Everybody.
5: For those listening on radio.
11: Okay, sorry. Coin flip, you say?
12: Coin flip, just because we really do want to see what the CPI data is going to look like at the end of this week.
10: Yeah.
12: And, you know, with elevated oil prices, if we're back over $100 a barrel for Brent crude at any time, and if that's sustained, we could see a reigniting of inflationary fears and an impact on the U.S. economy. So in that kind of environment, we would probably see higher rates from the Fed.
10: Is there a point when there's just too much supply? I mentioned about borrowers around the globe rushing to debt markets today, and we talked about 18 borrowers in Europe seeking at least, this is euros, 19.7 billion euros equivalent of bonds, 7 borrowers in Asia Pacific seeking dollars. And then, you know, you look in terms of corporate debt, you continue to see companies, Alphabet, Amazon, turning to global bond markets to finance all of their CapEx spending and the AI build. Is there a point when we have too much supply, or will there always be enough buyers to buy all this, or does all this just continue to push up the rate environment because you're trying to bring in investors and attract investors? I just think about the cost mm-hmm. side of this.
12: Mm-hmm. Well, so far, you know, there's been ample demand for the additional supply that we've seen in certainly here in the U.S. The hyperscaler issuance. You might see some higher spreads. I think the market would welcome that, having a little bit better value for the type of issuance that comes. I don't think we're at the point where we should be scared of the supply.
11: When would we get to that point?
12: that's not an easy question to answer. We have to really see how that develops in terms of when you actually see it actually be a problem is when companies feel like, okay, this is a rate that we can't stomach for these bonds, and we're going to just not issue now, when we have that. But capital markets access is still very strong.
11: You know, I want to just focus out on the macro a little bit. We were talking earlier with our own Mia Gindis, who covers oil markets, and we were talking about inflation. We were talking about the price of diesel getting close to $6 a gallon as things do continue to intensify in the Middle East. I'm just curious about how you think that could affect flows into the products that you offer, as people think about, okay, maybe inflation. The inflation is going to be here for a little longer, at least when it comes to energy inflation. I don't know.
12: I think that's where we're seeing a lot of our flows this year have been in shorter duration type of products, just so, or ETFs, just so that, you know, investors don't have to deal with the kind of interest rate sensitivity that they would have to deal with if they were longer duration in their portfolio. So I think we would see a continuation of that.
10: All right, we're going to leave it on that note. Certainly a lot coming back, though, investors certainly on the fixed income side of things. Joanne, thank you so much. Joanne Bianco, she's partner and senior investment strategist. She's over at BondBlocks Investment Management, and she's joining us once again from Chicago on this Tuesday. All right, folks, we're just about 10 minutes away from the closing bell on Wall Street. Since we're just talking about the fixed income world, I mentioned 2-year with a yield of 4.39, 5-year note with a yield of 4.56, and we see the 10-year coming in at 4.79.
11: You know, our Bloomberg News team is reporting that Iranian oil tanker was targeted by a U.S. missile 4 miles off of Karg Island in the Persian Gulf. The semi-official Tasnim news agency reports the tanker was struck within the Anchorage area of Karg Island. Just keep an eye on the latest out of the region.
10: Yeah, and that is a crucial crude oil terminal, certainly for Iran and in the Persian Gulf. Stick around, everyone. We're back in a moment.
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20: Now, your three-day weather forecast on Bloomberg 92.9.
21: Partly to mostly sunny through the rest of the day. We'll find temperatures around 80 degrees. Tonight we'll have clouds. It'll be 60 to 65. Tomorrow more clouds and sunshine, 80 to 85. Maybe a shower or two tomorrow night. Breezy near 70. A muggy day Thursday with occasional sun. And the risk of a few showers, especially in the morning on Thursday. Breezy, 83 to 88. I'm Rob Carolyn with your three-day forecast on Bloomberg 92.9.
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10: All right, everybody, we are just about 7 minutes away from the closing bell.
11: I know.
10: Time flies.
11: Yeah.
10: There's a lot. I was thinking about this on vacation, just coming back and all the things that are going to be coming at us. We're not quite at the fourth quarter, but we're almost there. Midterms, I mean, they're just around the corner.
11: Then after midterms, we focus on 2028.
10: Yeah, but I'm also thinking this war, many say this is going to continue into 2027. So I think about the added impact on that, kind of on our world. I don't know. It's a lot.
11: I think that's notable given that the president over and over again back in February said this would be a matter of weeks that the war would be over.
10: Not even close.
11: That's worth keeping an eye on for sure.
10: Yeah, exactly. Having said that, we've got a nice write-through on some of the stuff that has been crossing. Brent oil advancing to the highest since late July as another round of strikes in Middle East energy infrastructure, including reported explosions at Iran's vital export hub, Karg Island, stoking fears of fresh supply. So we're looking at Brent crude right now, up 1.8% here, $98.74 a barrel. New York crude, $93.66 a barrel. That's good, Tim, for a gain of about 2.4%.
11: Yeah, 93.63 is what we're seeing on New York crude. The global benchmark edging up to settle close to $98 a barrel. Markets increasingly pricing a prolonged Mideast conflict. Goldman Sachs analysts modestly raising the bank's oil price estimate on the assumption that shipping disruptions will persist. You know, we spoke to Mark Champion earlier because he has this great column about how America's Iran war forgot about nukes.
10: Yeah.
11: The focus certainly out of the Middle East has been on the Strait of Hormuz, which was open before those February 28th attacks by the U.S. and Israel on Iran. And now the focus really has shifted away from those nukes and more onto the fate of the Strait of Hormuz.
10: No, exactly.
11: Or the status of the Strait.
10: Right, right. Because, you know, people felt it. And they realized, Iran realized what a weapon it was for them.
11: Like you said, midterms. I mean, this is like, cost of living stuff is so important going into the midterms. I don't know.
10: One would think, right? Yeah. And so in terms of strategy, I mean, there's been reports you listen to, certainly our political coverage and concerns when it comes to the GOP, members of the GOP worried about what it would mean for some of the regional elections or state elections. We do have a redhead, as we call it here at Bloomberg. U.S. hit Iranian targets near Karg Island. This is U.S. officials telling Fox. This is actually what's been kind of floating around in the last few minutes here. We should point out that Karg Island, it is a key port for Iran specifically. The site is Iran's main oil export facility. It's, you know, leaving markets highly sensitive to any potential disruption there. So that's why we were talking about Karg Island, I feel like, go back a few months, right?
11: Yeah, oh yeah, we've been talking about
10: that being targeted.
11: Yeah, because the infrastructure is so important. And just to reiterate that red headline crossing the Bloomberg, U.S. forces striking Iranian oil tankers among other targets near Karg Island and the Iranian city of Jask. This is a Fox News reporter saying in a post on X, citing senior U.S. officials, the military action is part of the U.S.'s effort to squeeze Iran economically, the reporter says.
10: What?
11: Well, you were here. You were not here for Secretary of the Treasury Scott Bessent.
10: I did watch from afar.
11: Economic asphyxiation.
10: Yeah.
11: But it does seem like this is kinetic, less than, you know, economic strangling.
10: Well, it's a big jump if you say you're going to do economic and then all of a sudden you're back to doing military. So,
11: are you doing economic because the military didn't necessarily give you the results that you wanted?
10: Yeah. Potentially, right?
11: I don't know.
10: But here we are once again, kind of the back and forth with the war. We've seen, you know, there's one quote here. We've seen so many twists and turns since late February, and every time we thought we were going to get somewhere, it has been ripped apart. This is Chris Weston, head of research at Pepperstone Group. He says we're back to almost square one, and it's really true if you think about it. You know, what kind of progress have we made? And I think many would argue not a lot. Which is why some call this a forever war, or at least much longer than everybody anticipated.
11: The president and his administration would push back and say it's not even close to anything like, you know, actions in the Middle East post 9/11 or the Vietnam War or World War II. All comparisons that he's made.
10: All right. Well, time will tell, and certainly history will bear out. Hey, stick around, everybody. The closing bell starts right now.
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0: And right now we are 2 minutes away from the end of the trading day. Romain Bostic here to take you through the closing bell with a global simulcast. We're joined now by Carol Masser and Tim Senevic. Welcome to our audiences across all of our Bloomberg platforms, television, radio, our partnership with YouTube here on a day where most of the U.S. stocks are in the red. All of the indices are in the red. And Carol Masser is looking tan as heck. Where you been, Carol?
10: Out on the water. It's been really nice to be away. I did miss you guys, and I followed from afar, but nice to be out in the fresh air and the sun, getting a little bit of vitamin D.
11: We are glad to have you back, Carol.
10: Thank you. You know,
11: yeah, go ahead.
10: I just want to know, is that maize or yellow, your suit?
11: Ooh.
0: Ooh, wow. I like maize. I don't know what that means.
10: Yeah.
0: Sure.
10: Maize, you know, like
11: corn.
0: Oh, okay, yeah, sure.
10: You missed me, right?
0: I thought it was more gold. But,
10: okay. Hey, you believe what you need to believe, Romain.
0: I like to believe.
10: All right.
11: Okay, I'm going to get us back.
0: Do you believe in these markets, by the way?
10: No.
11: Can I get us on track?
10: We're waiting for stuff.
11: Oh, we are waiting to see what happens in the Middle East. I mean, the focus of our conversation over the last hour has really been the most recent kinetic action. I think it's fair to say the U.S. hitting Iranian tankers near Karg Island, a U.S. official telling Fox. This is supposedly part of the U.S.'s effort to squeeze Iran economically, according to the reporter who posted this on X. But nonetheless, we're seeing oil move higher.
0: And it just adds, of course, to the uncertainty and the volatility. Brent crude futures, which earlier in the session overnight topped out intraday at about $99.46. They had dropped back below 97, but on the back of that headline, spiking back up now just a smidge below 99 bucks a barrel. That headline also sent S&P to session lows on the day. It's going to close just off those session lows, down roughly about 45 points or about 0.6%. The Dow losing about 600 points or 1.2%. The NASDAQ composite down about 0.3%. And the Russell 2000 down 15 points or 0.5% to close out this Tuesday afternoon.
10: Just remember, September is historically the weakest month for stocks. So just going to point that out there with so much coming at us. Hey, as for the Tuesday trade, most names in the S&P 500 guys were lower. Remain 357 to the downside, 146 to the upside.
0: Absolutely. And we talk about the sectors that actually moved on the day. And well, you're going to have to look long and hard to find them. Tech, of course, one of the big decliners on the day. And no surprise there, energy stocks getting a bid, a modest bid, we should say, here on this Tuesday afternoon as a lot of people start to price in not just higher oil prices, but remember, it's a lot of those refined products. U.S. diesel prices on average now at a record high.
10: All right, guys, let's go to, wow, a lot of red there. So let's see what if my gainers hold true here. Let's talk a little bit about Bloom Energy and Everpure, both stocks rising. Bloom Energy up 9.6%, Everpure up about 1.6%. This is rising after S&P Dow Jones Indices said late Friday, before the long holiday weekend, that the companies will join the S&P 500 index effective prior to the opening of trading on September 21st. So investors like that, and we saw them moving into those names. Also, we flip it on over to another board. We saw investors moving into those quantum stocks today, among them D-Wave, Quantum, Rigetti Computing, and Quantinuum rallying as the U.S. government is taking minority equity stakes in these companies. So you saw D-Wave up about 6.6%. Rigetti again also in today's session. D-Wave, you can see, kind of bouncing around off its recent highs, but nonetheless up 6.5% higher. And Rigetti Computing, we also saw, I believe, some gains in that one as well. So some excitement in that area. Intel, got to talk about that one. Let me check my boards. Your number two gainer in the S&P 500, and if I look at the NASDAQ 100, we see it also your number three gainer. Intel rallying up about 9% here. A couple of things. First, higher following a report from DigiTimes that the company is expected to raise prices. The report cited supply chain sources. Northland Securities upgraded the chip maker to outperform from market perform, and they've got a price target set to 120, implying a 25% increase from the last price. So a couple things going on, that report about raising prices, and then you also had an upgrade from Northland Securities. So investors, Tim, moving into that one.
11: All right, what are they moving out of today? I want to start with the second worst performer on a percentage basis in the S&P 500 today. That would be Amgen, down more than 10%, a double dose of bad news for the company. It's working on a heart drug, and that's why it fell today, because Novartis said its potential blockbuster heart medication, pelacarsen, failed in a final stage study. The analyst over at Baird says that the Novartis trial failure is a negative signal for Amgen's alpacirin, which it's working on as well. Down today, Amgen down about 10%. It wasn't just that, though. BMO Capital Markets cut its recommendation on the company to market perform from outperform. So a double dose of bad news for Amgen today. Let's talk a little bit about alcohol. STZ, Constellation Brands, is the ticker. Shares fell by 5.6%. The company's CEO and EVP CFO were speaking today at a Barclays Consumer Conference, and they did not have great things to say about what happened over the summer. The World Cup turned tournament helped the on-prem business, but off-prem was, quote, frankly, pretty lackluster. That's according to a transcript of the event. August was also, quote, pretty lackluster relative to the start of the summer as gas and diesel prices started to spike back up. So maybe if people are spending more to fill up their tank, they're spending less at the liquor store. And finally, I'm looking at ADRs of Bombardier, down 2.4%. This after President Trump suggested the company should be blocked from U.S. sales. The president wrote on social media that if Bombardier wants the U.S. market, they must build in the U.S. and stop treating America like a piggy bank. There is a pretty big backlog, though, for jets these days, Romain.
0: Yeah.
11: It takes a long time to get one if you order one. I know you've ordered a few in your day. You know, can't make a big change so quickly.
0: I got mine on layaway. Let's take a quick look at yields here. The story continues to be the same here, which is a slight increase in yields. I say slight because you see there, we're basically talking about 1 basis point on your 10-year yield up to about 4.79, 4.2 and change. Your 2-year yield up about 3 basis points. Your 30-year yield only up about less than a basis point, but up for a fifth straight session.
10: All right, good stuff as always. That is a wrap. Our cross-platform radio, TV, YouTube, and Bloomberg Originals remain, of course, in that gold suit. Very dashing.
11: I like maze.
10: All right, guys, that is a wrap. We'll see you again, same time, same place tomorrow. Remain, of course, continuing there on the close on TV. Tim and I back here on Bloomberg Business Week Daily on Bloomberg Radio. We'll see you tomorrow.
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11: It is Bloomberg Business Week Daily. That's Carol Masser. She is back. I'm Tim Stenovek. It is our third hour of Bloomberg Business Week Daily. I want to jump right into it because we've been excited about this one. He's the editor and founder of the Daily Dirt Nap, which is a newsletter, if you don't know. He's a former Bloomberg Opinion contributor. He's also the author of several books, including the latest, which just came out today. It is called The Awesome Portfolio, A Simple, Stress-Free Approach to Investing. Back with us is Jared Dillian. He's here in our Bloomberg Interactive Brokers studio. Welcome back. And congratulations on the new book.
2: Yeah.
11: We're going to get to the book.
2: Okay.
11: But before we do that, I want to talk a little bit about the markets because you were a trader at Lehman Brothers. Now, in addition to writing books, you have the Daily Market Newsletter that you've been writing for close to 20 years at this point, which is like before people were doing newsletters. And you do it old school. You send a PDF. You're not like Substacking this.
2: Substack actually tried to get me to switch over. And I said, look, I'm not paying you guys 10% to do this.
11: I mean, is the reason why? Because you have that direct relationship and you don't need a third party to take a cut?
2: Yeah.
11: So you don't. Exactly. There's no incentive for you, essentially, right now. Okay, we could get to the economics of that. We do want to start on markets and specifically your newsletter today. I love this reference you have to The Economist cover. So Jensen Huang on the cover of The Economist, you say, quote, "The freaking Economist literally has a cover with Jensen Huang as a magician. Check, please. That's a wrap. AI is doomed. Time to sell NVIDIA." That's it? Put a cork in it?
2: Yeah. I mean, you guys all know magazine covers work, especially The Economist. Like, The Economist somehow manages to, like, top tick and bottom tick everything. And it's just really the nature of the cover. He's a sorcerer. He's a magician on the cover. It's like the Time Person of the Year. It's like the SI Jinx. Like, this stuff is, not to mention, there were 4 magazine covers on AI just last week. 2 of them were from Time. Right. So and I might add, the Barron's cover this week is about bonds, saying the new rules for bonds.
10: Not, you know, checks.
2: Yes.
11: apart from the sort of like economist curse that you call, as you refer to it, apart from that, what else about the AI trade has you concerned?
2: I mean, look, like I've been saying this for a while, so I've been wrong for a while, but it is the nature of capitalism. Whenever you have an investment boom, there is going to be overinvestment and there's going to be malinvestment. At some point, we will build too many data centers, We will have too many. We will have excess capacity. I mean, it happened in 2000 with, you know, the telecom build out and Global Crossing and stuff like that. And typically, you know, as we saw in the dot-com bubble, it was the infrastructure providers that did very poorly. Right. Even though that infrastructure that was built was used for years and years and years and realized its potential.
10: So the build made sense, but the timeline was longer.
2: Yes.
10: Is that essentially what you think we'll see here, or will it really just be an overbuild? And, you know, like the building of too many homes leading up to the mortgage crisis where homes were left.
2: Yeah, I mean, it's like I said, it's the nature of capitalism. You swing from one extreme to the other. And the other thing is, you know, in the commodities world, whenever you have a shortage of something, it will eventually turn into a glut,
10: right?
2: No matter what the commodity is. So if the commodity is corn or sugar, it also applies to data centers. It also applies to oil.
10: Well, we've talked about this a lot with our Ian King about how that incredibly applies to semiconductors, right? And they're very careful about the build out because they have seen these cycles before. Does that, are you anticipating that that plays out again in terms of just too many chips and so on?
2: 100%, absolutely. So the timing is the hard part. And if you're a trader, like it's impossible to predict with any certainty when something will peak. It's very hard.
10: Right.
2: So what do? Well, you look at charts. Like, I mean, that's basically what it comes down to. You look at charts, you look at sentiment. The fundamentals are not really a help because the fundamental case is always most bullish on the highs, right? So you're trying to find that inflection point. You're trying to find that second derivative.
10: Jared, do you think the conversations around the circular financing, we are right to be concerned about it, that it is so, I keep saying, it's just so cozy in terms of companies investing in other companies of things that they need and so on and so forth. Are we stupid to say that that is a warning sign, or do you think it makes sense?
2: No, I don't think so. I'm trying to come up with an analogy. I'm not really coming up with one right now.
10: I think we do too, because everyone says, oh, it's just like the tech boom. I don't know that it is like the tech boom.
2: No, I mean, look, like there's a lot of analogs between .com and today. There's a lot of differences.
10: Yeah.
2: And one is, you know, just a very simple one is that today it's about 10 companies, and back then it was 2,000 companies. You had, you know, a multitude of IPOs. And the other one is that now most companies are profitable, and back then they were all unprofitable. But I think the sentiment, the dreamboat, this is the, you know, the panacea, this is the solution for everything, the sky is the limit. These S1s that say the TAM is space and time, stuff like that. Like that is not usually stuff you hear on the
10: bottom. Total addressable market.
2: Yes.
10: Yeah.
11: Yeah, $28 trillion for, you know, as one recent example.
10: And it could be, but it might be in 100 years from now.
11: Who knows?
10: Like, we don't know.
2: Yeah.
10: Right?
11: I want to get to the book, but before we do that, one more thing, because last time you were on with us, which you reminded me was like, when did No Worries come out? Was it January?
2: It was 24.
11: 24, wow. Yeah. So it has
10: been
11: a while.
10: Pretty crazy, yeah.
11: You were very negative for a long time on private equity, and we saw it play out with private credit. I'm wondering where you think we are in that trade. Are you still negative on private equity?
2: Yeah, honestly, I think we're about halfway through.
11: Okay.
2: I mean, you know, the pig is working its way through the python, right? So
11: there's an analogy or a metaphor. There's an image.
2: So
10: takes a while.
2: What I said in the beginning about private equity and private credit was it would take a really long time to play out because, you know, if you think about the financial crisis in the public markets, it was only 21 months from the top in 2007 to the bottom in 2009. That seems like a long time, but that's actually very fast. We are private equity is our. I got bearish on it in like 2023, and it because there is no bid, because there is no traded price, it just takes a long time to work its way through the system. So,
10: but when it does work its way through the system, manageable, systemic.
2: I mean, it.
10: Who gets hurt?
2: I mean, all the holders of private credit probably get hurt, I imagine. But you see, there's no catalyst, there's no spark.
10: Yeah.
2: You know, so everything we just talked about with
10: higher
2: AI,
10: rates, a continued higher rate environment.
2: Yeah, possibly all these things. I don't know.
10: Yeah.
11: We're going to be speaking with William Cohen later this week. He's the author of a new book, Money to Burn. It's about Leon Black and Apollo. If you guys want more on private credit. Speaking of new books, it is Pub Day for Jared Daly, and he's editor and founder of the Daily Dirt Nap. The new book, it's out now, The Awesome Portfolio, A Simple Stress-Free Approach to Investing. Okay, The Awesome Portfolio. I remember The Awesome Portfolio because this was a chapter in No Worries.
2: Yep.
11: You made this chapter into an entire book. The Awesome Portfolio, what is it?
2: So The Awesome Portfolio is 20% each stocks, bonds, gold, cash, and real estate. And I'll give you the returns. Everybody cares about the returns. This portfolio has averaged 9% a year. With half the drawdown, half the volatility of the S&P 500. And the worst drawdown in history was down 12% in a year. The S&P 500 over the last 100 years has returned 10%. Over the last 54 years has returned 11%. And as you know, it has breathtaking volatility.
11: That's the reason you love The Awesome Portfolio. It's not, you know, you make the point, and you made the point in No Worries too. Like, yes, you could invest in the S&P 500, but most people don't have the stomach to handle those drawdowns.
2: Yeah, and I think, you know, we've had a bull run for 18 years, and people have forgotten what that feels like when you have a really, really bad bear market. We had a bear market in 2022, it was down about 20%, and that felt pretty bad. But, you know, the conventional wisdom is you buy the index, you dollar cost average, you hold, you ride out the volatility, but over a 40-year investing career, you're probably going to have one 50% drawdown or more, and how you act in that drawdown determines your returns at the end.
10: So just so you don't have a heart attack, basically?
2: Yes. I mean, this is the stress-free way to do it. So basically what you're doing is you're trading 1% in returns for half the volatility and very little drawdowns.
11: It's so much cash.
10: We talked about this a lot.
11: It's a lot of cash. It's a lot of gold. That's what it feels like.
2: Well, the funny thing is that in 1979, cash was the best performing bucket in the portfolio. It was returning 14%.
10: In 1979?
2: Yeah.
10: Okay.
2: So cash can also be your friend. The other reason to have cash is it's an option to buy something cheaper in the future. Now the conventional wisdom is that you are fully invested because cash is a drag on returns. I try to have 20% of my net worth in cash at all times. Why? Because if I go on vacation to Miami and there's a condo I want, I can just write a check. I don't have to sell stocks. I don't have to pay taxes. There's an emergency, a medical emergency. Like cash, like it's liquidity just cures. There's no problem that can't be solved with lots of cash.
10: And is this, when you say stocks or you say bonds, it's not just U.S. stocks, it's global stocks? Or well, like where's, because I was looking at some of, you know, folks responding to what you say, and they're like, way too conservative, misses international exposure. Like, is there international exposure in here?
2: So the returns are calculated only with U.S. exposure using the VTI, the Vanguard Total Stock Market Index. What I say in the book is international exposure is a good thing. Like, you should actually try to replicate basically the world basket, which is about 70% U.S., 20% non-U.S., and 10% emerging markets. But for the sake of simplicity, the calculations are all U.S.
11: Wait, isn't there an index fund you can buy that is just everything?
2: VT.
11: And that's the whole stock market globally?
2: That's the whole
11: globally world. And
2: yes.
11: that works for the 20%?
2: I talked about that in there, yes.
10: Yeah.
11: So that can be the 20%. Uh-huh. Okay.
2: Yep.
11: We're going to have more with Jared Daly in just a minute. In the meantime, we are going to just take a quick break. Jared Daly is the editor and founder of the Daily Dirt Nap. The new book out today, it's The Awesome Portfolio, A Simple Stress-Free Approach to Investing. 20% stocks, 20% bonds, 20% cash, 20% gold, 20% real estate. When we come back, we're going to talk about the real estate portion of this, and it's much more, Carol, than just these five asset classes.
10: And so I'm assuming when he says this 20%, it's if you're 25 and starting to invest, that's what you do. But we'll talk a little bit more about that coming back with Jared in just a moment.
11: Get the latest news whenever you want it with Bloomberg News Now. 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
24: This is the Bloomberg Business of Entertainment Report. One of YouTube's biggest stars is investing in a struggling camera company. Mark Fishbuck, known to fans as Markiplier, has acquired an 8.5% stake in GoPro, making him the largest single shareholder in the company. While Fishbuck isn't a professional investor, he knows what he likes. He's a fan of the lightweight cameras and uses them to film many of his videos, including the behind-the-scenes footage of his movie, Iron Lung.
25: I see that question in your eyes.
24: 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Fishbuck posted a video to his YouTube channel about it.
26: I could have solved so many problems if I had this on Iron Lung. I will solve so many problems when I'm using it on future production. 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Not just as BTS, actual shots will come out of this.
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30: Now, your three-day weather forecast on Bloomberg 92.9.
21: Sunshine and passing clouds, temperatures close to 80 degrees. Tonight, turning partly to mostly cloudy, it'll fall back to 60 to 65. Remaining partly to mostly cloudy through tomorrow, 80 to 85. There's the chance of a shower tomorrow night. It's breezy and 70. Clouds, some sun. Watch for showers Thursday, especially in the morning, breezy 83 to 88. I'm Rob Carolyn with your three-day forecast on Bloomberg 92.9.
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33: It's 4:21 on Wall Street. We do check markets all day long here at Bloomberg. A down Tuesday, holiday shortened trading week. We kick things off with losses for the Dow, the S&P, NASDAQ, and the NASDAQ 100 index. Right now, the S&P closing down 45 points to 76.73, a drop of 0.6%. Dow Industrials down 628 points on the Dow, a decline of 1.2%. NASDAQ today down 85 for NASDAQ, a drop of 0.3%. The 10-year 4.78%, the 2-year 4.39%, and the 30-year 5.24%. A renewed rally in oil sent stocks lower, stoking concerns about higher interest rates only days ahead of key inflation data. CPI report will come out on Friday. Again, the 2-year 4.39%. Spot gold down $43 the ounce to $43.60, down 1%. West Texas Intermediate crude now at $93.96 a barrel, up 2.7%. Brent $99.01 up by 2.1%. Brent moving higher after reports of strikes on Middle East energy infrastructure. Bitcoin down almost 1%, $78,512 on Bitcoin. Boston Scientific and Stryker both declined today after the company said they are dealing with the repercussions of separate cyber attacks. Boston Scientific down 5.9%. Brent shares of Stryker. Stryker today, down by 8.8%. And Merck veteran and psychedelics developer Kareem Mikhail has been tapped for the top FDA vaccine job. Also word that Brent Koplow, an attorney who has worked in the FDA's offices of the commissioner, general counsel, and legislation since 2011, will become the agency's top tobacco regulator on a permanent basis. Recapping stocks lower, oil higher, S&P down 0.6%, West Texas Intermediate crude $93.97 a barrel, up 2.7%. I'm Charlie Pellett. Tim and Carol, that is a Bloomberg Business Flash.
11: Hey, Charlie, appreciate that update. I want to get right back to Jared Dillian, the editor and founder of the Daily Dirt Nap, the author of the new book, The Awesome Portfolio, A Simple Stress-Free Approach to Investing. Before we did some news, we promised we'd talk about the real estate portion of this portfolio.
2: Yep.
11: Is your primary residence part of that real estate portfolio?
2: Yeah, it can be. So what I found is that most people are over-allocated to real estate, most middle-class people.
11: It's the biggest purchase people will ever make.
2: So right. They might have...
10: If they're lucky enough to make it.
11: Exactly.
2: They might have a $400,000 house and have $80,000 in equity, and then maybe they have $50,000 liquid. So they're massively over-allocated to real estate. So what they should do is plow cash into the other four asset classes to bring it up to 20% across the board.
10: Wait, say that again?
2: So if you have, let's say you have $50,000 liquid,
10: right,
2: like maybe in stocks or cash or something like that, and $80,000 equity in your house, you would want to bring up stocks, bonds, cash, and gold up to that $80,000 level.
10: Got
2: so
10: it.
2: You're across the board.
10: Yeah. Okay.
11: Do you at this point put your money where your mouth is with managing your own money in the Awesome Portfolio?
2: I do, and I've been doing it for a while. I've been actively managing a little bit. So for a long time, I was over-allocated to gold, and that worked. And I'm still over-allocated to gold. I've now under-allocated to stocks, but I'm over-allocated to bonds. I actually, in the last couple months, I moved into bonds. So I do actively manage it. But yeah, the framework for the Awesome Portfolio is still there.
11: Well, when do you rebalance this? Like if you're not you as a trader, but yeah, like somebody who's investing in the Awesome Portfolio, when do you rebalance?
2: Just one day a year. It can be December 31st. It can be your birthday. It can be whatever. But you do have to rebalance it once a year.
11: So you have to sell the winners.
2: Sell the winners, buy the losers. Yep. And for example, gold last year was up 60%.
10: Right.
2: So if you didn't sell gold at the end of the year, you would have taken a hit in 2026.
10: What?
11: I want to know the tax treatment of this portfolio, because a lot of people like to hold on to the index forever because it's tax efficient. But what if you're selling each year and rebalancing, doesn't that hit you
2: yes.
11: with tax bills?
2: I do not talk about tax consequences in the book. It is not very tax efficient. I can tell you that at some point I want to come out with a tax efficient product that you can buy. That you can invest in over time.
11: Like an ETF?
2: Like an ETF.
11: So you could yes. create an Awesome Portfolio ETF.
2: Yes, I want to do that. So.
11: Okay.
10: Oh,
11: that's
10: wait.
11: Pretty cool.
10: So is that coming?
2: Hopefully.
10: Soon?
2: Hopefully.
10: This year?
11: How would that work?
2: So basically the ETF would just hold five other ETFs. So it would hold VTI, BND, VNQ, TBIL, and IAU for gold.
11: And because the rebalancing would happen within the ETF wrapper, the people who own the ETF wouldn't necessarily get hit with the taxes? I don't know how that works.
2: So it's a little, I don't want to get into it. It's a little more complicated than that, but yeah.
11: Yeah, okay, that makes sense that it's more complicated. It is taxes.
10: But it'll be more tax efficient.
2: Yes.
10: Okay, interesting. Yeah.
11: I love that.
10: I want to ask you this 2020 in terms of the breakdowns. You're saying that somebody get their first job, they're investing, that's what they should be doing.
2: Yes.
10: Right off the bat.
2: And the cool thing about it is, unlike the conventional way you do it, where you shift from stocks to bonds over time, it's a one size fits all portfolio. You can have it when you're 20, 30, 40, 50, 60, 70. You can have it through your whole life. You don't have to worry about this shifting your asset allocation over time. It's the same.
10: Why did you come up with this?
2: I came up with it because...
10: What was it that you saw or read or said, yeah.
2: I came up with this because I got hurt really badly in the financial crisis. I worked at Lehman. I had a bunch of Lehman stock that got vaporized. I personally took a drawdown of 50%. And I said, I never want to do this again. Nobody should ever have to experience this. I want to create something that will prevent people from feeling the way I felt on March of 2009. You know?
10: Yeah. No, I know that was a super rough time for people. And certainly when they had so much exposure and you didn't, it just kind of happened.
11: And Jared, you were early in your career and you went out and built this newsletter business. You've written a bunch of books and we are grateful every time you stop by. Jared Dillian is the editor and founder of the Daily Dirt Nap, formerly a trader at Lehman Brothers. He's got a bunch of books out. The newest one, it's out today. The Awesome Portfolio, a simple stress-free approach to investing. Guess he's also a DJ, so if you're out in the Seattle area too, you can catch his gig later this week. Jared, congratulations on the book.
2: You.
11: Good to see you.
2: Thanks very much.
10: All right, be well, be well. Talk soon. Hey, folks, if you're just joining us, let's remind you of where we ended up in the markets on this Tuesday. S&P 500 finishing the day down about 0.6%, a decline of about 45 points, so pretty much near its lows of the session, down about 1.2% on the Dow Jones Industrial Average. NASDAQ 100 off its lows of the session, Tim, and just down about 36 points, down about 0.1%.
11: I'm looking at what's happening with oil, that we did see oil finish higher on the day today. Futures for Brent up to $99.26 a barrel. Look at that, another 2.3% higher. WTI futures up 3% as well. 3% rather as well. 94.21 is what we're seeing there. The latest, the U.S. military has struck targets near the strategically crucial export hub of Karg Island and the port city of Jask, Fox News reported Tuesday. Carol, it's the latest military escalation in a war now in its seventh month.
10: Yeah, very key port when it comes to Iran in terms of our export port, I should say, or terminal. The targets include Iranian oil tankers. The strike is part of a broader effort to force Tehran to capitulate. This is from coming from a Fox News reporter, and they cited unnamed senior U.S. officials. U.S. strikes, by the way, have fueled that rise in oil prices, as Tim mentioned. We've seen a little bit of a spike in terms of Brent crude and WTI.
11: It is Bloomberg Business Week Daily. That is Carol Masser. I'm Tim Stenovek. And we are very excited because, Carol, whether you call them timepieces or wristwatches,
10: yes,
11: there's nobody we'd rather talk about them with than Chris Rouser. He's the editor-at-large for Bloomberg Pursuits, and today he brought a special guest with him. That's Vijay Geronimo, the U.S. CEO of Oris. It's the more than 100-year-old Swiss watchmaker. Chris and Vijay both join us here in the Bloomberg Interactive Broker Studio. Welcome to both of you.
5: Thank you.
11: Vijay, on any other day, I'd start with you, but I want to start with Chris, because Chris, you brought Vijay to us.
5: I did.
11: And you brought him to us for a reason, and you know our show, our program very well. Mm-hmm. You know what we love, we know what our audience loves. What did you think would resonate so well with our team?
5: Gonzo the Muppet.
11: Totally. I knew you were going to say the Muppet.
10: Totally. You have no idea the conversation we've had in the news about Muppets and
11: Disney
10: versus
11: and
10: Sesame Street versus
5: are they different? Are they the same?
11: Oh, there was a diagram drawn for me. Don't
10: yes.
11: worry.
10: Yes.
11: Well, Gonzo is where I want to start. Vijay, I want to bring you in because you are the U.S. CEO of Oris. It's more than 100 years old. Typically, if we think about an old ish Swiss watch brand, we wouldn't necessarily be thinking of the Muppets, but why does Gonzo have people so excited?
5: Yeah, so if Oris, as you said, we're 122 years old, actually. We're one of the last independent Swiss brands, so we only make mechanical watches. So if you know much about our industry, it's a lot of larger companies, larger conglomerates that own brands. So we're one of the really few independents. And, you know, watches are an emotional thing. So we believe that our goal with watches, it's not anything these days that really anybody needs, right? It's an emotional thing. So we like to say we like to make people smile with our product. So this is our third watch with the Muppets. So we did a Kermit, we did a Miss Piggy, now Gonzo. So
10: I love Kermit.
5: And thank you. And we love them too.
10: What's not to love? And but how do you get there? Like when you think
5: you
10: about
5: call Kermit, this is my question.
10: Actually, you it's call Miss Piggy.
5: Kermit, yeah, it's a whole thing. Actually, so we worked with Disney, obviously, to create to bring those projects together. And it's, you know, it's a little bit of a long road, a conceptualization of it. But in the end, it's just fun.
10: BJ, how do you get there though? What's that first conversation? Somebody comes to you or somebody comes to a member of the team and says, we need to do some of the Muppets.
5: Yes.
10: Like, how does that?
5: Yeah. And it's an idea. Like, we're a relatively small team in terms of people. Like, we're not a huge company. So it's an idea that gets bounced around and people talk about, and everyone was on board with it and kind of the emotional side of it. And again, making people happy. So just contacted Disney and started from there.
11: Is it something that's resonated as with people as much in outside of the U.S. as it has in the U.S.?
5: It actually has. I mean, I would say it's one of the most, the Kermit was one of the most popular watches we ever made, I would say. And I think a lot of people know it. He goes by different names in other parts, but certainly.
10: Kermit.
5: Yeah, it, Kermit. I
0: mean, Kermit. He and I are very close. That's the only thing.
10: But Chris, you know, like, we talk about so many different watches and designs. We've got about a minute and then we're gonna take a break and come back. But there are things that are different that like move people to buy it, right?
0: Yes, and the original Kermit watch was so cute. It was a very simple watch, and then in the little hour, the date window, where it shows you normally what the date is, it had Kermit's little face, and it was very cute. I got a t-shirt of it for my daughter. I don't have the watch yet. And you know, they've gotten more complicated. The Gonzo the Great watch that they have this year, which we can look at later, is more complicated than that.
5: Yes, so it's one of our more complicated pieces, to your point. One of our in-house movements and a skeleton piece, and I'm happy to show it to you when we come back.
11: Chris, is that why you're wearing a glove?
0: I am wearing a glove so that we can handle these precious watches. This is part of my job, is putting on these gloves and playing with expensive things.
10: I mean, okay, just a quick teaser. It costs $2,000? $3,000? $4,000?
5: $5,000? Gonzo is $10,500, actually.
10: Yeah, I mean, this is a piece of art.
0: Yeah.
10: I mean, it's pretty amazing.
5: And it's all relative, right? Like, the price point is all relative among all brands and all things.
0: Yeah, that's pretty low.
5: So.
10: Yeah. No, exactly. It's always relative. We're going to come back with our own Chris Rouser and VG Geronimo. He is U.S. CEO of Oris. As we said, they've been around for 122 years. We're going to get to see this watch. Love this. Love it, love it, love it. We're back in a moment.
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0: 3-4 hours before she allegedly killed her own toddler about the Lindsey Clancy case.
1: Clancy's lawyer, Kevin Reddington, during an ABC News interview today.
2: Mr. President, I would hope that you would consider this young lady, the type of person she is, what she's been through, and consider a pardon.
1: Legal experts and now White House officials say the president can only pardon for federal crimes. Oil prices are rising to near $100 a barrel amid a wave of air attacks on Saudi Arabian oil facilities by Iran-backed Houthi rebels. The British government announces sanctions against businesses and those who do business with Israeli settlements in the West Bank. This is ABC News.
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12: Westwood One Sports presents this special tennis update. The All-American Men's Quarterfinal has been totally one-sided so far. 22-year-old Alex Mickelson is up two sets and a break on Francis Tiafoe. Mickelson has never made a Grand Slam semifinal. Winner of this will take on the winner of tonight's showdown, defending champ Carlos Alcaraz and American Ben Shelton.
13: We practiced together before the tournament. I've been watching his matches. I think he's playing extremely high level. To me, he looks, you know, very normal. His normal, which is impressive after not playing for 5 months, and I think it'll be a great match. I'm excited for the battle. Never played him here in New York, and obviously in the position that I want to be in.
12: The U.S. Open three-peat is still alive for number one Arita Sabalenka. She beat Linda Noskova in a third set super tiebreaker. She'll face either Jessica Pegula or Emma Navarro. That's tonight. With this tennis update, Brad Heller, Westwood One Sports.
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17: It's 4:40 on Wall Street. We do check markets all day long here at Bloomberg. We begin with a developing story from the sports world. LIV Golf says it has filed for Chapter 11 bankruptcy in New Jersey. LIV Golf entering the restructuring pact with BC Partners Advisories. But again, the headline right now on the Bloomberg Professional Service, LIV Golf files for Chapter 11 in New Jersey. Stocks lower today, oil higher with the U.S. military striking targets near

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1: It's 5:15 on Wall Street. We do check markets all day long here at Bloomberg. LIV Golf has filed for bankruptcy protection, a dramatic fall for the Saudi-backed league that had big ambitions to challenge the supremacy of the PGA Tour. Company today filed in New Jersey. Saudi Arabia's public investment fund, its main financial backer, has agreed to provide $49.6 million in debtor-in-possession financing. President Trump heads to Dallas this week for a two-day midterm political convention. The president's support for AI data centers has put him at odds with voters who support them. Gil Luria is head of tech research at D.A. Davidson. And on surveillance this morning, he talked about the president's support of those data centers.
2: What he's saying is, look, if somebody wants to build a $50 billion data center in your backyard, your choices aren't yes or no. Your choice is to go to the builder of the data center and say, hey, you know what? If you're willing to spend that much, build me a new school, repave all my roads, And no tax breaks, and please install clean energy to fuel that data center so there's no noise and pollution.
1: Gil Lurie of D.A. Davidson. A renewed rally in oil prices sent stocks lower today. Brent crude currently at $99.34 a barrel after reports of strikes on Middle East energy infrastructure. Today, the S&P fell by 45 points to 76.73, a drop of 0.6%. Dow Industrials down 628, drop there of 1.2%. NASDAQ down by 0.3%. I'm Charlie Pellett. That's a Bloomberg Business Flash. Balance of Power continues now with Tyler Kendall.
3: I don't believe in escalating the conflict. That's not constructive. But our tariffs are necessary to protect our workers, protect our companies, and our communities. We can't let American goods into Canada tariff-free while they charge our companies to export them. They wanted a say in our future trade agreements with other countries, and they were offering terms that would, over time, undermine some of the most important industries in our country.
4: This is Balance of Power on Bloomberg Television and Radio. I'm Tyler Kendall in for Kaylee and Joe. And that was Canadian Prime Minister Mark Carney after Canada imposed sweeping new levies on hundreds of American products, with rates on some as high as 50% after weeks of negotiations failed to produce an agreement. Sending Canada looking elsewhere for its international partnerships, entering talks with the European Union for a new agreement that would deepen ties on trade, security, defense, and critical supply chains. For more, we're joined by Bloomberg's Thomas Seal from Vancouver. So, Thomas, let's pick up there. We know that Canada has been looking for other export markets, whether that be the EU, whether that be China, whether that be India. What has been Mark Carney's approach to bolstering Canada's economy against what has been these heightened tensions with the Trump administration?
5: Yeah, absolutely. Carney's got an unenviable task of trying to tread gently while building out these relationships across the Atlantic and Pacific Oceans. Now, obviously, treading gently is not working anymore. Everything's blown up. The talks have collapsed. And so overnight, Canada imposed these counter tariffs on about $20 billion worth of U.S. goods. But as you mentioned, he's stepping up talks with the European Union. Canada is already the first country to access this new European mechanism for defense procurement. It can pool in with some EU members. Carney has been striking talks with China and India, but still incredibly reliant on the US more than any other country.
4: Our reporting also indicates that here in the U.S., some of President Trump's more protectionist policies in regard to Canada have resonated relatively. We know that the steel and aluminum industry, domestically at least, wasn't unhappy about these trade talks going off the rails. Can you give me some insight into what the reaction has been in Canada, both from the consumer level, but also some of those specific industries that are being hit now with tariffs and are now being protected in turn by Canada's retaliation?
5: Yeah, I mean, the U.S. is far and away the most important export market for many of these industries. So steel, aluminum, lumber, autos, I think that's true across all of them. So it's different, the effect, depending on the industry. So steel, it's maybe a bit more possible for American firms to buy American. Aluminum, Canada has a much more kind of muscular role there, and those tariffs have it seems, been passed on to U.S. buyers. The prices of aluminum in the U.S. have really gone up by a little bit more than the 50% tariffs that Donald Trump has imposed. Lumber, Canada is really a captive exporter there, and so that's really having a profound impact in closing a lot of sawmills up here, but it's also not really great for the industry overall.
4: All right, Bloomberg's Thomas Seal in Vancouver. Thomas, thank you. And we're joined now for more by Greta Peisch, partner at Wiley Rain and former general counsel for the Office of the United States Trade Representative. Greta, it's so nice to speak with you and get your expertise on a day like this. Our reporting indicates that Canada isn't preparing to restart negotiations until after the midterm elections. But can you just take us behind the curtain a little bit here? Do talks ever truly end when you have such close trading partners and allies like the U.S. and Canada?
6: Well, I think you're right. We're seeing some reporting that talks at very low levels are continuing on technical issues, that there is continued channels of discussions around the trade irritants that were unresolved but on the table and where progress had reportedly been made. With Canada, where we see so much trade going back and forth and there's so many issues, it's unlikely you'll see those channels completely shut down.
4: Well, let's talk about what some of the future channels could ultimately yield in terms of talks. I'm fascinated by this idea that the U.S. remains the largest buyer of Canadian crude. 20% of U.S. daily consumption comes from Canada. As we talk about escalation, that has already happened. We're seeing dollar for dollar retaliation. Could energy and restricting energy imports across the border be something that we could actually see happen?
6: We've seen discussions and some rhetoric around energy trade more on the Canadian side, frankly, than on the U.S. side, but we haven't seen the parties go there yet. And I think we do see, even though there has been quite a bit of escalation, restraint on both sides in some respects. We do not see those critical, sensitive sectors to both parties being touched in that respect. And when you think about the overall trade, and the tariffs are quite high, and there is a lot of trade that is impacted, but we're talking about $20 billion in each side. That's about 5% of the trade bilaterally between the two parties. And so there's a lot of room to continue to escalate, but there is some restraint being shown, at least on the margins, as we see potentially the parties try to avoid further escalation.
4: Well, with that context as the backdrop here, we were just talking to Thomas about this Bloomberg News reporting that Canada is looking to bolster its trade ties with the European Union. I mentioned energy. We know that Canada has looked at China and India as potential export markets. In fact, we know that President Trump was growing unhappy with Canada earlier this year amid talks between Canada and China. Can you talk to me about how the U.S. views diversification by Canada's economy in terms of their ongoing talks?
6: Well, I think that the diversification efforts between the EU and China are two very different scenarios. The United States sees a lot of vulnerabilities and concerns with its own ties with China, its own supply chains with China, but also those of our trading partners and allies. And so the perception of Canada turning to China and deepening those ties in strategic and sensitive sectors like the auto sector could cause concern if we see more of that. I think you're unlikely to see those same concerns with the EU. But I think with both of these partners, the project that Canada is undergoing to change trade flows, to deepen those ties, that's a difficult and long-term proposition. That isn't going to solve their problems in the near term, in the next year or so. There's not only those trade flows, but also infrastructure, you know, pipelines. What are the tankers that are going to carry their energy products if they're looking to diversify there? So these are really big projects and issues that Canada is looking to change in a relatively short order.
4: In the final minute that I have you, we have some headlines crossing the Bloomberg terminal right now from Politico reporting that the U.S. Commerce Secretary Howard Lutnick is now traveling to Mexico for talks. They are set to discuss specifically those sector-specific tariffs, including when it comes to metals. What does the escalation between the U.S. and Canada mean for the U.S. and Mexico?
6: Well, the talks with Mexico have been going, by all reports, quite a bit better than with Canada. We have heard that Mexico is addressing the particular issues that the United States has raised. They, of course, have their own agenda, which is to reduce tariffs on a swath of products, including those imposed by the Commerce Department. But I think that the stalemate with Canada does raise a question mark over the North American agreement, the USMCA. And so that will be the place to watch.
4: Greta, unfortunately, we have to leave it there. Greta Peisch, thank you so much. Stick with us. This is Bloomberg.
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1: Hey, it's 5:26 on Wall Street. We do check markets all day long here at Bloomberg. Brent crude back above $99 a barrel, $99.34 now, up 2.4%. WTI above $93.03. Brent West Texas Intermediate crude up now by 1.7%. That renewed rally in oil sent stocks lower. That is raising concerns about higher interest rates just days ahead of key inflation data. Friday, we get the CPI report. We do have a Fed meeting next week. As for the Fed and potential rate hikes, Eric Friedman is Chief Investment Officer at Northern Trust. He was a guest this morning on surveillance.
7: There's a lot of commodity pricing that does suggest there's certainly upside to inflationary risk. So, again, we expect there to be more of a measured response from the Fed, probably contained within two or three hikes, and then some level of a wait and see. But again, I think the Fed wants to be very careful about announcing a paradigm shift here, just because the data is certainly quite ephemeral in this environment.
1: Eric Friedman of Northern Trust. Again, the 10-year yield, 4.78%. S&P today down 0.6%. The Dow down 0.1%. NASDAQ today down 0.3%. I'm Charlie Pellett. That is a Bloomberg Business Flash.
0: Now, your three-day weather forecast on Bloomberg 92.9.
8: Partly to mostly cloudy tonight, low in the lower to middle 60s. Plenty of clouds becoming breezy Wednesday afternoon. We'll get up to 80. Lots of clouds, a late night shower Wednesday night, breezy, low 65 to 70. Partly sunny, a morning shower Thursday, breezy, humid, high in the middle to upper 80s. So lots of sunshine Friday, cooler, high 70 to 75. I'm Scott Kaplan with your three-day forecast on Bloomberg 92.9.
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4: Power on Bloomberg Television and Radio. In a little over 24 hours from now, a two-day midterm political convention will kick off in Dallas. It's the last best chance for national Republicans to appeal to donors and voters ahead of the November midterms as Democrats vie to flip Congress. Earlier today, Kaylee Lyne spoke with one of those Democrats, Michigan Senate candidate Abdul El-Sayed, about this year's race, the GOP's campaign against him, and the future of the Democratic Party. Here's part of that conversation.
13: Republicans across the board seem to be equating your candidacy with that of Democrats all over the country this cycle. So where is the daylight between you and other Democrats?
14: Let's just talk about what Michiganders are worried about. What's dangerous to them? What's dangerous to them is that they're watching their entire paycheck get gobbled up by gas they can't afford, groceries they're getting priced out of, utilities that are way too expensive, all bought and paid for by the corporations who are buying people like Mike Rogers, J.D. Vance, and Donald Trump. So if we want to talk about where we need to be, we need a politics that actually answers for their challenges. And that's what we're offering now. Donald Trump, J.D. Vance, Mike Rogers have no real solution to anything. So they're just going to point to me and point to my faith and how I pray and my name and say, well, he's out of step. I don't know. I'm a lot more in step with the Michiganders I'm meeting up in down the state, because I actually spend my time in my state, unlike Mike Rogers, who, you know, daddy's telling him he needs a hug. So Mike Rogers is gonna fly all the way out to Dallas, give daddy a big hug and say really nice things about daddy, who is fighting a tariff war we have no business fighting with Canada, and a hot war with Iran.
13: Well, so as you say, you want to address the concerns of Michiganders, let's talk about some of the specific ways you've talked about doing that, because you say you aren't a socialist, that you don't identify with the DSA, that you fundamentally are a capitalist, just one that believes in regulation. So what regulatory levers specifically would you be looking to pull?
14: Well, number one, I think we need an empowered Federal Trade Commission that can stand up to monopolies and oligopolies that are using their market power to fundamentally distort what ought to be markets that folks can freely enter and exit. You know, when you've got monopolies and oligopolies in almost every aspect of American life, they do two things. And, you know, folks at Bloomberg probably understand this better than I. Number one, they spend their effort to raise prices. And number two, they use their power to suppress wages. It's the reason why we're watching as our prices go up and our ability to keep up with those prices stays suppressed. The second thing we really need to do is to make sure that corporations can't buy politicians so that those politicians are going to turn a blind eye. Here in Michigan, you've got people who have gone without power now for days and days because of a storm. That happens every single time you get a storm in Michigan from a corporation called DTE, which has paid $64,000 to help Mike Rogers alone get elected and has spent money to elect 93% of the state legislature. So those two things, number one, addressing oligopolies and monopolies, and number two, making sure corporations can't buy politicians, those two would go a long way to actually restoring a kind of capitalism that allows people to participate.
13: You obviously have been critical of the war with Iran that the U.S. and Israel, of course, joined forces in together. And you've had some sharp words for Israel as well. And actually, earlier today, two rabbis held a press conference asking for you to walk back or denounce some of your past statements about Israel, including describing Israel as bloodthirsty and evil, that you framed American Jewish support for Israel in terms of money, corruption, and purchased loyalty. How do you reconcile those comments with the Michigan Jewish community?
14: Look, I believe deeply in Jewish safety. That is a non-negotiable for me. But I also believe that we ought to be spending our money here to build schools and provide healthcare and childcare here, rather than sending our money abroad to a foreign government that's done terrible things with our money. Israel did a genocide in Gaza. They are empowering settlers to continue to illegally settle the West Bank. They have cleared the way for the annexation of southern Lebanon, all with our tax dollars. I categorically oppose that, and I think we should not be funding it with money that ought to be used here. Now, that is a separate issue. When it comes to the well-being of folks here, that is a non-negotiable. When it comes to our foreign policy, I believe in a foreign policy that also pays attention to people here. The money we send abroad to drop bombs on other people's kids is money we should be spending here to provide for healthcare and good schools here. Those two things have to be separated apart. And I know in many conversations with Jewish community leaders, they tell me, look, we've got to be able to differentiate between Judaism and the Jewish community here and foreign policy somewhere else. And I agree. And so my commitment to the Jewish community, that is ironclad. When it comes to safety and security here in Michigan, there is no question asked that I will always stand up for Jewish safety. When it comes to our foreign policy, we've got to be clear about the role of international law. We've got to hold those who break it accountable, and we cannot continue to subsidize unconditionally foreign militaries that use our money to do dastardly things.
4: That was Michigan Democratic Senate nominee Abdul El-Sayed. You can go to the Bloomberg terminal to hear the rest of that conversation. And joining us now for more is Congresswoman Debbie Wasserman Schultz of Florida, member of the House Appropriations Committee and a former DNC chair. Congresswoman, thank you so much for joining us here on Bloomberg Television and Radio. You just heard some of the views from Abdul El-Sayed. Can you just give me your take, especially as a former DNC chair, if his views are helping or hurting your party's chances when it comes to retaking either of the Congress chambers this November?
15: Well, thanks for having me, as always. I'll just stress that I definitely have serious differences with Al-Sayed on a number of different issues, especially the way he characterizes the war in the Middle East and, you know, how he dismisses where he's contributed to the rise of anti-Semitism and the challenges that Jews across this country have faced through his rhetoric. I'm glad that he's started to take steps towards addressing those concerns, but those concerns still exist.

0: Fed that was worth over $1 trillion for billionaires last summer in the big ugly law, and they did that unpaid for. So they've blown massive holes into the deficit, and we definitely have to get back to making sure that we pay as we go, that we be responsible about how we spend money, and we have to make sure that we take steps to really deliver on the promise to make sure that Social Security, Medicare, long-term, that those solvency issues are dealt with.
1: In the final minute we have you, Congresswoman, the Republican midterm convention is going to kick off tomorrow, a lot of focus on it over the next 2 days. How can Democrats effectively counter-program it? And do you have any insight into what the party is doing? Can you share with us any news on what we should be expecting from the Democratic side?
0: Well, Taylor, there are definitely going to be folks pushing back on the ground at their convention. But look, the Republicans have turned this convention into a Trump-a-looza, and he has the lowest approval ratings that any president has had since they've been measuring. So if they think putting Donald Trump on display for, you know, 2 nights up against the first 2 nights of the NFL football season is smart programming, okay. If it were me, when, you know, as a former DNC chair, we're doing exactly what we should be doing, which is our folks are on the ground, at home, organizing, knocking on doors, talking about to their voters about how it's important to get those groceries, gas, housing, healthcare, and utility bills down, and talking about how they will do it. And contrasting that with what will be on display in Texas, which will be more of Donald Trump's corruption and how he's done the greatest job ever while we're still in a war that should have ended, according to him, in a few weeks. But 7 months later, we're still plunged in the middle of it with and a barrel of oil costing $100 now and gas prices at $4.15.
1: All right, Congresswoman Debbie Wasserman Schultz. Congresswoman, thank you for joining us here on Bloomberg.
0: Thanks, as always.
1: And to some developing news coming across the Bloomberg terminal moments ago, Treasury Secretary Scott Bessent speaking at Southern Methodist University in Texas tonight ahead of the Republican convention tomorrow. Secretary Bessent saying the U.S. can grow its way out of the current debt rise, defending his bond buyback program, adding the bond market has performed better than others, and saying the narrative in the Treasury's market earlier this summer was, quote, absurd. He closed by saying he has no interest in running for public office after he completes his current role. And coming up, Republicans descend on Dallas for a rare midterm convention as President Trump prepares to take center stage. We'll bring you there next. This is Balance of Power on Bloomberg Television and Radio.
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4: ABC News, I'm Chuck Sievertson. U.S. officials confirm another air attack on Iranian oil tankers today. ABC News senior Pentagon reporter Louis Martinez.
5: This would follow a pattern that began over the last week or so. And this past weekend, we saw that the United States attacked three tankers owned by, they said, the Islamic Revolutionary Guard Corps.
4: The Pentagon's casualty database has been updated to show an additional 30 troops wounded in the Iran war recently. That makes 820 U.S. troops wounded, 18 others killed. A U.S. official confirms the claim by Iranian state-run media that Iran captured an American underwater drone. The price of Brent crude oil, the international standard, briefly rose to $99 a barrel today before closing around $97. Investors concerned about a wave of air attacks on Saudi Arabian oil facilities by Iran-backed Houthi rebels. Ordered detained until trial in Frankfort, Illinois, Corey Walsh accused of murdering her 2-year-old son. This is ABC News.
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6: It's 5:45 on Wall Street. We do check markets all day long here at Bloomberg. LIV Golf has filed for bankruptcy protection. It is a dramatic fall for the Saudi-backed league that had big ambitions to challenge the supremacy of the PGA Tour. company filed in New Jersey. Saudi Arabia's Public Investment Fund, its main financial backer, has agreed to provide $49.6 million in debtor-in-possession financing. Stocks lower today to start a holiday-shortened trading week, a week in which we will be getting crucial inflation data. CPI report comes out Friday. As for the market backdrop, Barbara Reinhardt is Chief Investment Officer from Multi-Asset Strategies and Solutions at Voya Asset Management, and she was a guest this morning on Bloomberg Surveillance.
7: You're at a very dangerous part of the year. September and October are generally weak seasonal parts of the equity market. You've got the midterm elections, you've got the Fed. So there are certainly reasons over the near term to be a little bit concerned. But, you know, I would say the broader overall picture for us over the next 6 to 12 months is positive.
6: Voya's Barbara Reinhardt interviewed on Surveillance. Big move higher today for oil. This after reports, which have been confirmed, on strikes on Middle East energy infrastructure. West Texas Intermediate crude, $93.03 a barrel. Brent, $99.24. Brent up by 2.3%. Balance of Power continues now. I'm Charlie Pellett, and that is a Bloomberg Business Flash.
8: Is an international crisis the likes of which the world has seldom been part of. Nobody can believe what's happening. War is now raging in Europe, in the Middle East. A growing specter of conflict hangs over Taiwan, Korea, the Philippines, and all of Asia. And our planet is teetering on the edge of World War III.
1: Welcome back to Bloomberg Television and Radio. I'm Tyler Kendall, and that was then-candidate Trump on the final night of the RNC in 2024 as he accepted his party's nomination. While President Trump isn't on the ballot this year, he'll still take the stage when the RNC convenes in Dallas. The convention set to kick off tomorrow as the GOP looks to gain momentum heading into the midterms. Joining us now for more is Bloomberg's Texas Bureau Chief Julie Fine from Dallas, where it's all going to happen. So, Julie, give us a preview. What are we expecting over the next 2 days? Who's on the lineup?
9: Well, organizers, first of all, are expecting about 20,000 people at this convention. That will be at the American Airlines Center. President Trump, of course, on the lineup. Vice President Vance. You look at the state of Texas and you have Attorney General Ken Paxton, of course, locked in a very tight race for Senate. But at the end of the day, this is a convention that will star President Trump. He's set to speak both nights.
1: Well, Julie, we know fundraising is a major aspect of this, even though President Trump has a pretty massive war chest already under his belt. Do we have any sense on just how much money the GOP is hoping to raise over these next 2 days?
9: The GOP has a lot of fundraisers going on in this time period, as well as a lot of different types of meetings. So certainly they are hoping to get a boost out of that. This, we actually saw President Trump's PAC give some money to Ken Paxton this week, which of course is very needed in his race for U.S. Senate, for the fact that he is way behind James Tallarico when it comes to the war chest. So Republicans do have high hopes on their events bringing in more money for the party. It'll be interesting to see how that does shake out over the next 2 days. It'll also be interesting to see how packed that American Airlines Center really is. While Republicans say it should be packed to the gills and that everybody that wants to come in can't even get a ticket, we have to wait to actually see if that comes to fruition once this begins.
1: All right, Bloomberg's Texas Bureau Chief Julie Fine joining us live from Dallas. Julie, thank you. Joining us now for more is our political panel tonight, Democratic strategist Roger Fisk, former aide to President Obama and senior advisor at Burway Group, and Republican strategist Maura Galepsi, founder and principal of Blue Stack Strategies. So, Maura, let me start with you. We just heard there's going to be this big lineup. It's pretty rare that we're getting a midterm convention of this style. Who is the target audience, though? Is this more for donors? Is this for Americans back at home in battlegrounds? What are you watching for in terms of what could actually break through and resonate?
10: So I would say the target audience is donations. I think the donors are the biggest audience here in the poll because the president is really good at fundraising. He has amassed an incredible war chest with his super PAC. We're seeing that in, you know, him starting to use it a little bit, but certainly would want to see him using it more, given the fact that he has put some of these candidates up there, put his effort behind them when the Republican Party at large did not want to. I'm thinking mostly here of Ken Paxton, who certainly will need the president's not only support with this, you know, convention, but also financially. And so I do think that this is largely for them. Looking at the rundown of who is speaking, I think you do have a few stories sprinkled in throughout that are going to try and tout what the president has done for the American people. And then the people who are on stage will echo those stories. And so it becomes a question about, you know, turnout. I'm curious to see, you know, Julie, you just reported that they're expecting 20,000 people. There's been some confusion about who paid what to be there. And so I'm curious how it all kind of trickles out. But the idea of having a convention isn't so, yes, it's different, but it's a good idea in theory, as long as they can actually rally behind a message and not just around the president himself.
1: Well, Moore, actually, let me quickly follow to you because you mentioned the fundraising. Our reporting does indicate that donors are paying between $25,000 and $50,000 to be there in Dallas. If you were doling out the money, where would you be putting it after this convention? You mentioned Ken Paxton. That, of course, has been a pretty reliable red seat. Or would you put this into those battlegrounds where we're seeing Republicans face some really tough challengers?
10: I would put it towards places like Michigan, North Carolina, Ohio. I think those are places that you're seeing races that maybe you Republicans didn't think they were in jeopardy with, but are now realizing they've got to put some more backings there or they're going to lose those seats. And I do think that, unfortunately, the president has chosen to go all in on Ken Paxton, and that is proving to be a uphill climb. And what you said is a very reliable seat is now becoming not so reliable. And that is a repercussion of what his actions are. He hasn't really made the case for why he is supporting Ken Paxton. And so maybe he'll get to do that here at the convention that he's, you know, backing. But I do think the finances to the American people, to the average watcher at home, those are exorbitant amount of money. $25,000 to $50,000 just to attend, $88,000 to upwards of $100,000 for a photo op with the president at this convention. Those numbers are astronomical to people who are currently paying over $4 for gas, who are struggling to pay for their groceries. So the Republicans really need to be thinking about how this messaging of affordability of what their policies are doing for the economy juxtapose with a fundraising convention that not only is costing money to attend, but also costing money in terms of security. It's going to cost over $2 million for the city of Dallas to fund this, to secure this. And where does that money come from?
1: Roger, let me bring you in here. How do Democrats effectively counter-program what is a lot of resources, as Moore is outlining, being poured in to Dallas? Is this new ideas? Is this countering President Trump and what he says? How can Democrats do this effectively?
11: I think they should actually put money into signal boosting this week at the convention in Texas rather than worrying about countering it. You know, the current president and former President Biden didn't really share many qualities or traits. But one of the things that they did share was that both of their numbers would go up when they weren't in the news. So this is not something that is going to be well received if you're a House member in a tight race in Ohio or New York or California or something like that. And then also to your price tag question, $25,000 in a House race, that is a lot of terrestrial drive time radio. That's a lot of local cable news buys. $25,000 can go a long way, especially if you're in a media market where you can do a full media buy for $25,000, like in a Cedar Rapids or a Tallahassee, for example. So the fact that they're expecting people to come and take the time to do this, and then Politico reports that up to 50 incumbents and candidates aren't planning to attend at all. So when you get into the forensics of it all, it'll be interesting to see after November's election day who attended and who won and who attended and lost.
1: Roger, we only have about 60 seconds left, but very quickly, would love to get your view. Earlier in the program, we played some sound from Kaylee. She spoke to Abdul El-Sayed, the Michigan Senate candidate. What do you make about more progressive candidates coming into the party and the GOP highlighting them during the convention this week?
11: Well, it's extremely interesting. There, even in situations, Michigan is a good one, where the progressive won. They're still, even if Haley Stevens had won in Michigan, they would still basically paint her with the same brush and the same paint, right? Out of step with Main Street America, communist, socialist, anarchist, etc. So in a sense, the progressive challengers are making it a touch easier for them, but they were probably going to use that kind of framing around whoever ended up being the nominee.
1: All right, Roger Fisk of the Burway Group and Morik Lepsi of Blue Stack Strategies, thank you both for being here. And make sure to tune in right here on Bloomberg Television and Radio tomorrow afternoon and evening for our special coverage of day one of the Republican National Convention. Kaylee Lines live from Dallas, Texas, with special guests including the U.S. Secretary Christopher Wright and State Senator Wendy Davis. There'll be many more. You'll want to stick with us. 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
6: It's 5:56 on Wall Street. We do check markets all day long here at Bloomberg. Oil higher, stocks lower today. A renewed rally in oil prices sent stocks tumbling, stoking concerns about higher interest rates only days ahead of key inflation data. CPI report will come out Friday and may provide key clues for what the Federal Reserve will do at next week's meeting. Stuart Keiser is head of U.S. equity trading strategy at Citigroup Global Markets. He was a guest this morning on Surveillance.
12: The type of inflation the Fed is trying to fight is persistently above target, right? So I would view this as, call it one or two hikes, and then they'll leave rates there until they see progress on inflation. And that's not the economics view. That's just, you know, kind of the meathead markets view.
6: Citigroup's Stuart Keiser. You can hear more of that conversation on the Surveillance podcast. You can download it wherever you get your podcasts. Brent settling around $98 a barrel after strikes on Middle East energy infrastructure. And again, West Texas Intermediate crude now at $99.03 a barrel. Brent above $99.99.25. S&P down 45, down 6 tenths. The Dow down 1.2%. NASDAQ down 0.3%. And that is a Bloomberg Business Flash.
13: This is the Bloomberg Black Business Beat. Recently retired NBA star Russell Westbrook is already full steam ahead on his post-playing career plans, including a new global basketball league. Westbrook will be an equity holder and considered a co-founder in Project B. And I spoke to Bloomberg Business of Sports senior reporter Randall Williams about it.
14: So Project B is a basketball league that's being built. It has several investors, including Steve Young, Sloan Stevens, and an ex-Google Ventures investor as well. And so this basketball league is going to be modeled similarly to F1 and is probably going to be a touring model. The touring stops are not yet known, but they signed on several WNBA players, and Russell Westbrook is now a co-founder.
13: The league is planning to launch in January and will travel across Asia, Europe, and the Americas, hosting both men's and women's tournaments. I'm Bloomberg's Justin Milliner on the Black Business Beat.
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22: From ABC News, I'm Chuck Severson. Breaking news minutes ago, Supreme Court Justice Brett Kavanaugh, who oversees Missouri federal courts, has denied the emergency appeal by Republicans seeking to preserve a GOP-favored U.S. House districts map for the November election. He did not explain his decision. The ruling is a win for Democrats.
4: U.S. officials confirm another air attack on an Iranian oil tanker today in the Persian Gulf. This after attacks on three Iranian tankers last weekend in response to an Iranian airstrike. The Iranians are touting a notable capture, says ABC News senior Pentagon reporter Louis Martinez.
0: We have confirmation from a U.S. official that, yes, appears that Iran is in possession of a drone that is called a large underwater drone. And in this case, the U.S. official telling us that it malfunctioned about a day ago and that it contained neither classified sonar nor radar equipment.
4: The Pentagon's casualty database has been updated to show an additional 30 troops wounded in the Iran war recently. That makes 820 U.S. troops wounded, 18 others killed. Potentially affecting gasoline prices, oil prices going up more. Global oil closing around $97 a barrel. Investors concerned about air attacks on Saudi Arabian oil facilities by Iran-backed Houthi rebels. Diesel fuel, which powers trucks that carry food and many other products, has been at a record high, says GasBuddy senior analyst Patrick DeHaan.
5: At $5.87, diesel could now head closer to $6 a gallon, and these attacks could also delay the potential seasonal decline that we tend to see in gasoline. So Americans may not see much break at the pump when it comes to gasoline and diesel. Still could continue to rise.
4: The British government announcing sanctions against businesses and those who do business with Israeli settlements in the West Bank. UK pressuring Israel for a two-state solution. 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
21: Wavy frontal system will remain stalled out nearby, keeping lots of clouds across the Boston area as we head into the evening and overnight hours. Temperatures tonight will drop into the lower to middle 60s. Those clouds hang tough on Wednesday. There will be some sunny breaks. Winds will start to pick up in the afternoon as that front begins lifting northward as a warm front. We'll get up close to 80 again. Partly to mostly cloudy, breezy, warm, muggy Wednesday night. Could see a shower late at night. Lows only dropping to the middle to upper 60s. Any showers and Thursday morning becoming partly sunny, breezy, warm and humid. More showers late in the day as a cold front begins moving in from the north and west. Highs will get up into the middle to upper 80s. High pressure returns for Friday with lots of sunshine, cooler. Highs only in the lower to middle 70s. I'm Scott Kaplan and that's your Bloomberg three-day forecast. Now back to the latest headlines from ABC News.
4: Though weaker and moving away from Hawaii, Hurricane Lowell is still pounding the islands, says ABC News forecaster Samara Theodore.
23: We're still seeing strong winds and high surf warnings. Copious amounts of rain fell with this system, so we have flood watches in effect until 6 p.m. Hawaii Standard Time. High surf advisories for waves up to 10 feet. So please be careful out there. Folks on the ground still reeling with the power outages, and it will be very difficult to traverse roads, especially on Niihau and Kauai.
4: Ordered detained until trial in Frankfort, Illinois, Corey Walsh, accused of murdering her two-year-old son in a case similar to Lindsey Clancy's. ABC's Aaron Katursky.
24: It is chillingly similar to what happened with Lindsey Clancy, and her attorney says she hopes that everybody comes to see this for what it was. In other words, for what Lindsey Clancy's attorney said that she was in the throes of a psychotic episode after the birth there of this woman's fourth child.
4: Responding to President Trump's tariffs on Canadian imports, new tariffs by Canada on hundreds of American goods now taking effect. Prime Minister Mark Carney.
25: I don't believe in escalating the conflict. That's not constructive. But our tariffs are necessary to protect our workers, protect our companies, and our communities.
4: Wall Street major indexes closing lower on worries about rising oil prices. The Dow dropped 628 points. Chuck Sievertson, ABC News.
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26: From Bloomberg World Headquarters in New York, I'm Doug Krisner. Let's update top stories and market action as well. And as we have been reporting, crude oil prices rallied today. That was after Iranian media earlier in the day reported several explosions near Karg Island. That is the strategically important oil export hub. And later in the day, a U.S. official said, yes, American forces did strike targets near Karg Island and the port city of Jask in response to attempted missile attacks attacks on a U.S. warship. In regular trading, WTI crude was up 1.7%, and right now in the electronic session, we're higher by 1.4% at $94.35. The Brent contract today closing at $97.92. Now, that rally in oil sent Treasury yields higher, more so at the short end of the yield curve. The two-year was up about 2 basis points today, last quoted in New York at 4.39%. If you're wondering, the 10-year was little changed at 4.78%. Higher yields kind of weighed on the stock market today. We had the S&P 500 dropping a half of 1%. The Dow was down nearly 1.2%. NASDAQ comp off about 0.3% today. So the question of whether the Fed will increase its policy rate later this month may hinge on Friday's CPI data. The Consumer Price Index is forecast to increase in August by 0.4% month on month. That would be due in large part to higher gasoline prices. If you strip out volatile food and energy, the core CPI is projected to have risen by a more moderate 0.2%. Now, do remember last Friday's jobs data was much stronger than forecast. So right now, money markets have priced in the probability of a Fed rate hike this month at just over 50%. Qualcomm has signed up Amazon as a data center chip customer and investor. This is a major win for Qualcomm in its bid to benefit from AI spending. Today, shares in Qualcomm were up by something greater than 3%. We had a rally today in shares of Intel, up 9% today, after DigiTimes reported the company is expected to raise prices. U.S.-listed shares in ASML were up nearly 3% today on news the company has won commitments from top chip makers to use ASML's latest technology to produce those semiconductors. As we get set for trading in Tokyo, Nikkei futures trading in Chicago down by more than 0.2%. Global news 24 hours a day and whenever you want it with Bloomberg News Now. 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
10: Welcome to the Bloomberg Law Show. I'm June Grosso. Ahead in this hour, the government won two major antitrust cases against Google. So why did neither judge order the breakup the government asked for? The NBA hits the LA Clippers with historic fines. Are there grounds to appeal? And the Southeastern Conference is planning to meet to discuss expelling Louisiana State University.

0: The federal government won its second antitrust case against Google. But once again, Google has escaped without having to pay the penalty the government asked for, a forced breakup. In April of 2025, Judge Leone Brinkema found that Google illegally monopolized two advertising technology markets. But last week, Judge Brinkema decided against a forced sale of Google's ad exchange, instead ordering proposed behavioral changes to Google's business. It's the second time in a year that a court has denied the government's attempt to break up the company, even though it was found liable for engaging in illegal monopoly tactics. Last September, Judge Amit Mehta, after finding that Google's tactics for dominating online search were illegal, ruled that Google didn't have to sell off its popular Chrome web browser. Why did both judges refuse to order a breakup? Joining me to answer that question is antitrust law expert Harry First, a professor at NYU Law School. Harry, why order behavioral remedies instead of a breakup that would solve the problem?
1: Well, two parts. We don't know what the behavioral remedies are exactly. She said she took, quote, most of what the parties asked for. I think they were pretty close on that. So most of is not all of. So we just don't know exactly what it is. But no doubt it will include some sort of a monitor, and it's continuing. And, you know, the question is how long? And that is a problem with behavioral remedies, is that you have to continue to behave. And you need a parent to watch out and hit them when they don't. So there's that. And then she said she's not ordering the structural remedies that the Justice Department and the state plaintiffs asked for. But she didn't say why, because that's presumably in her opinion, which she gave the parties 14 days to take a look at, to make sure there's no confidential information in there that they would like redacted. So we're in the waiting game now. And so if we could judge by what was reported from the hearing on remedies or hearings on remedies, I think she's a pretty practical judge. And not a pushover judge for anybody. And I think she was skeptical, as one might be, about, you know, how this was going to happen. You know, you're sitting there, you're, you know, a judge in the Eastern District of Virginia, and now you've got this high-tech thing that you have to oversee, and, you know, you don't want to be blamed if it goes haywire, and how's it going to happen? And the Justice Department didn't come in with a buyer or with anyone having apparently expressed interest in acquiring the exchange, the advertising exchange. So she was concerned about how it would happen and over what time.
0: So you also had Judge Mehta finding that Google ran an illegal monopoly in search and not ordering a breakup there either. I mean, both respected federal judges. What does it take to get a judge to say, Google, you committed anti-competitive acts. We need to break you up.
1: Trying to think of what metaphor to reach for. So I'm not going to reach for any of them. The first thing I would say is the divestiture, the breakup that the plaintiff sought in the search case was actually not so central in some sense to the case they presented. So they wanted Chrome divested. They didn't make how Google used Chrome to help to make search, Google search, a monopoly or to maintain the monopoly. The focus, I mean, that was a part, but it wasn't the focus. And the government didn't say that they'd actually done anything illegal with Chrome. So the legal case for divesting Chrome was probably weaker than it should have been if they had actually built that case when they were trying the liability case for, you know, what did you do wrong? So on remedy, the first thing the judge says, okay, we found here's what parties did wrong. Now what's the remedy for what they did wrong? I mean, I'm not, you know, an engineer. You know, I'm not an entrepreneur. I got a case in front of me, and that's what I'm remedying. So although it would have made sense to divest Chrome, and in fact, there was a buyer for Chrome that had surfaced. There was an offer for Chrome, you know, that was pretty substantial. It was on the table from an AI search firm. So Judge Mehta was also concerned about how this was going to work, because Chrome is an international platform. You know, exactly how is it going to work? So in some sense, the cases are distinguishable. The divestiture that the plaintiffs sought in the ad tech case is actually central to the theory of liability. You know, their control of the exchange, which is what the plaintiffs wanted divested, was critical for Google's control of this whole market and for Google managing to squeeze more money out of the parties than they otherwise would have, the publishers in particular. And the judge found that. So it was really central to the case. So in that sense, legally, it's more important. They don't have a buyer, so that cuts the other way. And judges are judges. I mean, they're generally conservative with a little C. You know, they recognize they're judges. They're not business people. And they're concerned about doing this. So in a way, it's not surprising they're cautious, but it's in some ways a little more disappointing in the ad tech case, because control of that exchange between both sides is really critical to Google being able to squeeze monopoly profits out of this market.
0: Google's ad tech stack sits between publishers selling display space and advertisers bidding on it, giving the company this powerful position in how prices are set and which ads appear. Do you think behavioral remedies can actually cure anything?
1: Behavioral remedies do something. And if they're well designed, you know, they can do something. They maybe can prevent Google from preferencing things. I don't know exactly. It's complicated how these auctions run. And Google, in fact, changed the auction rules on an ongoing basis. I mean, so something will change. But, you know, the fundamental insight from economics is follow your incentives. You know, people act in their incentives. So if Google still owns the platform in between, you know, the buyers and the sellers, both sides, they have certain incentives that an independent buyer doesn't have. So, you know, as a general matter, putting that in someone else's hands, their incentive then is to run that marketplace as efficiently as they can. So I would rather that.
0: The government would rather that too. Do you think Judge Brinkema had some valid reasons for being cautious for this more restrained approach?
1: I can understand why she's cautious, but I think this really was the relief that you needed to get competition going in this market. And I mean, in some ways, it's not as critical. You know, messing around with search is one thing. You know, there's a lot more money involved there. You know, here it's only $6 or $7 billion, but it was central to the case, and it seemed to me there was a good case for it. I wish, although I know how hard this is, I wish the government plaintiffs had something more concrete when they presented the case working on the remedy to the judge. I think there's a natural tendency to, you know, spend a lot of time on the liability, you know, because then you never get to the remedy if you don't get through liability, but maybe not as much time working on the remedy itself. I can't say whether they did or didn't here, but not having some idea of who the buyers might be or some indication that there might be interest. It must have been tough to stand up in court when the judge asked and they said, oh, don't worry about it. Actually, the lawyer for the Justice Department said, it would be inappropriate now to have a buyer before you. And they're right. So it is a little disappointing, but I'm waiting to see what she writes in her opinion and then to see what happens with the appeal, whether the Justice Department, you know, whether the lawyers who really made a strong case for this can convince the higher-ups in the Justice Department that they should appeal it, and whether, you know, you have very strong state plaintiffs' offices, you know, representing the states, and they could very well take this up on their own.
0: Well, we've seen the states be more aggressive than the federal.
1: Yeah, yes, and successful. So there are three offices involved, among others, but that are particularly strong: Colorado, California, New York. And I could see a world in which they do appeal. It's not over until it's over, someone once said, right?
0: Yes, that someone was in the baseball space, I believe, and not the ad tech space. Stay with me, Harry. Coming up next, I'll continue this conversation with Professor Harry First of NYU Law School. We'll talk about the government's response to Judge Brinkema's order. And also, the NBA hits the LA Clippers with historic fines. Is there any remedy for the Clippers? In other legal news, the Justice Department is asking the Supreme Court to allow the Trump administration to resume expansion of an internal government database available to states to verify the citizenship of voters. The application submitted to the court today marks the latest high-stakes election-related fight to reach the justices recently, with less than 2 months until the November midterm elections to decide control of Congress. The case involves the Systematic Alien Verification Entitlements, or SAVE, database. The Trump administration is trying to expand it to pull in information from the Social Security Administration as well as immigration records, a move that challengers argue would put Americans' sensitive data at risk in violation of law and might potentially lead to cancellation of voter registrations of citizens by mistake. The justices ordered the voting rights and privacy advocacy groups that sued to respond to the government by September 15th. I'm June Grosso, and you're listening to Bloomberg.
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3: Plenty of clouds tonight, low in the lower 60s. Partly to mostly cloudy, becoming breezy Wednesday, will get up to 80. Lots of clouds, maybe a late night shower Wednesday night, breezy, low in the middle to upper 60s. A morning shower, then partly sunny, breezy Thursday, high in the middle to upper 80s. Lots of sunshine, much cooler Friday, highs only in the lower to middle 70s. I'm Scott Kaplan with your three-day forecast on Bloomberg 92.9.
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15: You know, the conventional wisdom is you buy the index, you dollar cost average, you hold, you ride out the volatility. But over a 40-year investing career, you're probably going to have one 50% drawdown or more, and how you act in that drawdown determines your returns at the end.
16: So just so you don't have a heart attack, basically?
15: Yes. I mean, this is the stress-free way to do it. So basically what you're doing is you're trading 1% in returns for half the volatility and very little drawdowns.
17: So much cash.
16: We talked about this a lot.
17: It's a lot of cash. It's a lot of gold.
16: It's a lot of cash.
17: That's what it feels like.
15: Well, the funny thing is that in 1979, cash was the best performing bucket in the portfolio. It was returning 14%.
16: In 1979?
15: Yeah.
16: Okay.
15: So cash can also be your friend. The other reason to have cash is it's an option to buy something cheaper in the future. Now the conventional wisdom is that you are fully invested because cash is a drag on returns. I try to have 20% of my net worth in cash at all times. Why? Because if I go on vacation to Miami and there's a condo I want, I can just write a check. I don't have to sell stocks. I don't have to pay taxes. There's an emergency. A medical emergency, like cash, like its liquidity just cures. There's no problem that can't be solved with lots of cash.
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0: Google doesn't have to sell off its advertising exchange. That's after a judge decided against a forced sale of Google, despite ruling that the company illegally monopolized two advertising technology markets. It's the second time in a year that Google avoided a breakup, despite being found liable for engaging in illegal monopoly tactics. But the company continues to face scrutiny from state attorneys general, private plaintiffs, and European regulators over its advertising practices. I've been talking to antitrust expert Harry First, a professor at NYU Law School. Harry, Stanley Woodward, the number three official currently overseeing antitrust enforcement at the Justice Department, said the timing of the court's order reflects the trade-offs between immediate relief and remedies obtained through years of litigation. Woodward said in a post, the timing of the court's order reflects the trade-offs between immediate relief and remedies obtained through years of litigation. What does he mean? What does he mean by that?
1: We done here. The chances are that the Justice Department will not appeal. That would be your bet. That's how I read that. You know, years of litigation. Oh, my God, we might have. Now, they are appealing the Google search remedy. So years of litigation didn't seem to. And Woodward, he hasn't, you know, moved his office to a different floor of the Justice Department. He's still there. The antitrust division still has no permanent head. I mean, things haven't changed in that sense. If I recall correctly, I think he signed the briefs in the Court of Appeals. So, you know, he's willing to appeal Google search. So, you know, that's a we're done here sort of statement to me. But, you know, the Justice Department's not the only plaintiff. You know, as there were in Google search, there's state plaintiffs here. And they certainly could appeal. They filed independent appeals in the search case as well, although their positions were pretty much the same. And in the Google search case, both the Justice Department and the states objected to part of Judge Mehta's order, not to the failure to divest Chrome. No one's actually objecting to that, but to the failure to stop these conditional payments that Google has used to stay, you know, dominant in search. So both the states and the federal government appealed in Google search. Now, whether the states, if the federal government chooses not to appeal in this case, whether the states would appeal anyway. And they're all going to be filing briefs because Google's going to appeal the liability decision. So, you know, it's not like the Justice Department says, oh, thank God we can move our lawyers, you know, into immigration cases or whatever else they do in the Justice Department. No, they still have to defend Judge Brinkema's decision on liability unless someone above Woodward says, I'm done with these cases, man. Just throw in the towel. But they haven't done that yet. So they're still chugging along.
0: Why would Google appeal? This is a win, isn't it? What more can they hope for? To get the judge's decision overturned? That seems unlikely.
1: Yeah. Well, yeah, it seems unlikely, but, you know, unlikely doesn't seem to dissuade any litigants these days. But, you know, so more time and not having an adverse decision on the books, you know, has its own utility for any monopolist, you know, to be able to wipe that out. So they have said they're going to appeal her liability decision, and I have no reason to think otherwise.
0: So what about European regulators?
1: You know, they're having fun kicking Google. Yeah, in the search case, they imposed a very large fine, which at one point had triggered the president to suggest that he was going to retaliate with tariffs. We haven't heard that, but we never hear the end of anything, so who knows what will happen. So there was a very lengthy opinion in Google search. I haven't seen a decision in ad tech, I don't think. But, I mean, the Europeans have preserved the option of ordering a divestiture restructuring, but they haven't used it, and they're particularly unlikely to use it, I think, against an American tech firm. It's really be pushing things, maybe legally, but certainly politically. So they're actually not as concerned about structure as we've been in the U.S. So, you know, they're a little more comfortable with regulating monopolies, and that's the way they've gone with the Digital Markets Act. They're not trying to break up the major tech companies, but trying to control their behavior.
0: Is the Microsoft case the only time that a court has ordered a breakup of a tech company, at least at the trial level?
1: There have been other breakups, yes. I mean, you have to go, the one people turn to is Standard Oil, American Tobacco, back at the beginning of antitrust. And the other one that people often point to, which was done by consent, but sort of under the gun of federal legislation and also litigation, was the breakup of the AT&T system, which really was quite a historic event. So it's been pretty rare and used sometimes when it's easy, in a sense, when the illegal act has been acquiring a company and you can still just sort of, you know, break it apart that way. But these companies, the tech companies, it happens not to be the case with some of them, but some of them just have grown sort of organically, so not so much through acquisition, although there's been a lot of acquisitions.
0: You talking Facebook?
1: Facebook.
0: I mean,
1: right.
0: Meta.
1: But also, we're talking, right. But also Google Ad Tech. I mean, the tool, the platform for publishers is, stems from an acquisition of DoubleClick, which the Federal Trade Commission allowed in 2007, I believe. And the district court found was not a violation of antitrust laws, but you know, it did stem from acquiring DoubleClick, and it's still called DFP, DoubleClick for Publishers.
0: So we'll hear more about this latest decision from Judge Brinkema later in the month, and then the inevitable appeals. Never-ending litigation. Thanks as always, Harry. That's Professor Harry First of NYU Law School. Turning now to sports legal news. Last Wednesday, the NBA imposed one of the toughest penalties in its history, stripping the Los Angeles Clippers of 5 first-round draft picks, fining the team $30 million, suspending owner Steve Ballmer and 2 executives, and ordering player Kawhi Leonard to pay $700,000 over deals it says were designed to circumvent the salary cap. Joining me is Martin Edel, co-chair of the sports practice group at Golston Stores. So tell us what happened, Marty.
18: Okay, so the Clip, they have put out a press statement saying they didn't do this, but there's a detailed investigative report by a well-known law firm, Wachtell Lipton, which concluded that for a number of years, Steve Ballmer, the principal owner of the Clippers, assisted Kawhi Leonard through his uncle and agent, Uncle Dennis, he calls him, Dennis Robertson, in putting together what seemed to be sham deals, sponsorship deals. Leonard, for instance, got $28 million over 4 years to deal with Aspiration Partners. What did he do for that? I think the legal term is bupkis. He did nothing. He had deals with Boingo, he had deals with Daktronics, he had deals with Lockton. Again, did nothing, was paid millions of dollars in consulting fees, even though these companies, according to the Wachtell Lipton report, had no consulting arrangements with anyone.
0: So they were using that to get around the salary cap.
18: Correct. You know, again, a player of Kawhi Leonard's stature was being paid tens of millions of dollars per year. But Uncle Dennis and supposedly Leonard thought that wasn't enough. So they wanted sponsorship deals, which didn't require him to do anything. And Ballmer, according to the Wachtell Lipton report, along with his executive vice president for basketball operations and some other executives, facilitated deals with these companies.
0: And what's your take on the punishment that was imposed here?
18: The Clippers lost each of their first round draft picks for a 5-year period starting in 2029. That's an enormous penalty. Is there precedent for it? Let me start with that. The answer is there's precedent for forfeiting first round draft picks. That happened with Joe Smith, a first round draft pick back in the 1990s. Who had 2 contracts, one of which was presented to the league and the other of which was hidden. And when the league found the hidden contract, why? Because Joe Smith fired his agent who negotiated that deal, and the agent turned over this hidden contract. Anyway, Smith was not permitted to invoke the Larry Bird rule, which is a rule dealing with how much a player could pay and how much a team would charge under the salary cap. His contract was voided, and I think it was the Minnesota Timberwolves, but it could have been the Milwaukee Bucks. Was also deemed to forfeit a number of draft picks. So that's where we get

0: both without pay. That, I think, presents a bit of a problem, how they can be suspended without pay. But Robertson was thrown out of basketball for 5 years. This is the Uncle Dennis character. And yes, Kawhi Leonard was fined $700,000, which is supposedly the amount he actually pocketed. Not entirely clear to me why he would pocket so little.
1: Okay, coming up, I'll continue this conversation with sports attorney Martin Edell. What options do the Clippers have? And also, the Southeastern Conference is planning to meet to discuss expelling Louisiana State University over a dispute over LSU's push to roster players who spent time as NFL players. And attorneys looking for legal research? 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
4: ABC News, I'm Chuck Sievertson. A win for Democrats. Supreme Court Justice Brett Kavanaugh, who oversees Missouri federal courts, has denied the emergency appeal by Republicans seeking to preserve a GOP-favored U.S. House districts map for the November election. He did not explain his decision. Oil prices going up more. Investors concerned about air attacks on Saudi Arabian oil facilities by Iran-backed Houthi rebels. And for the fuel which powers trucks.
5: We are seeing wholesale prices increase again for the price of diesel, which just over the weekend hit new all-time records.
4: Gas Buddy senior analyst Patrick DeHaan. Breaking news, U.S. officials confirm air attacks on 5 Iranian oil tankers today in the Persian Gulf. This after attacks on 3 Iranian tankers last weekend in response to Iranian airstrike. A U.S. official confirms what Iranian media have claimed today, that Iran captured a large underwater American drone. This is ABC News.
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7: From Bloomberg World Headquarters in New York, I'm Doug Krisner. Let's update top stories. We'll look at market action as well. As we have been reporting, crude oil prices rallied today in New York trading. That was after Iranian media reported several explosions near Karg Island. This is Iran's strategically important oil export hub. Then later in the day, a U.S. official said American forces did strike targets near Karg Island and the port city of Jask. This was in response to attempted missile attacks on a U.S. warship. In New York trading, WTI jumped 1.7%. Right now, we're up another 1.3% at 94.20. Now, this rally in oil sent Treasury yields higher, more so at the short end of the Treasury curve. In New York trading, the two-year added about 2 basis points, last quoted at 4.39%. Those higher yields, in turn, weighed on the equity market. We had the S&P 500 falling for a second straight session with a decline of 0.5%. Dow Industrials down 1.2%. NASDAQ comp was off about 0.3% today. Canada has imposed new tariffs on hundreds of products from the U.S. These levies range from between 15 to 50%. Canadian Prime Minister Mark Carney is betting the tariffs will eventually strengthen Ottawa's negotiating position with President Trump. However, today on social media, Trump hit back and said he would direct the General Services Administration and the USTR to remove products of Canadian origin from contracts with the U.S. government. So the question of whether the Fed will increase interest rates may hinge on Friday's CPI data. That index is forecast to show an increase in August by 0.4% month on month, due in large part to higher gasoline prices. Now, you'll remember last Friday, Friday's jobs data was much stronger than forecast, and right now, money markets have priced the probability of a Fed rate hike later this month at just over 50%. Right now, Chicago Nikkei futures

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1: Now, your three-day weather forecast on Bloomberg 92.9.
2: Partly to mostly cloudy tonight, low 60 to 65. Lots of clouds, few sunny breaks, becoming breezy Wednesday, high near 80. A late night shower Wednesday night, breezy, we only drop to the upper 60s. A morning shower, then partly sunny, maybe a late day shower Thursday, breezy, high in the middle to upper 80s. Sunny, cooler Friday, high 70 to 75. I'm Scott Kaplan with your three-day forecast on Bloomberg 92.9.
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11: This is the Bloomberg Black Business Beat. Recently retired NBA star Russell Westbrook is already full steam ahead on his post-playing career plans, including a new global basketball league. Westbrook will be an equity holder and considered a co-founder in Project B. And I spoke to Bloomberg Business of Sports senior reporter Randall Williams about it.
12: So Project B is a basketball league that's being built. It has several investors, including Steve Young, Sloan Stevens, and an ex-Google Ventures investor as well. And so this basketball league is going to be modeled similarly to F1 and is probably going to be a touring model. The touring stops are not yet known, but they signed on several WNBA players, and Russell Westbrook is now a co-founder.
11: The league is planning to launch in January and will travel across Asia, Europe, and the Americas, hosting both men's and women's tournaments. I'm Bloomberg's Justin Milliner on the Black Business Beat.
13: Westwood One Sports presents this special tennis update. Well, Big Foe isn't done just yet. Francis Tiafoe winning four straight games to close out the third set. Now down 2-1 to Alex Mickelson in the All-American U.S. Open quarterfinal. And Tiafoe just broke Mickelson's serve for a second straight time. He's up 3-love in the fourth. Mickelson had not dropped the set the entire tournament coming in. The 22-year-old has never played this deep into a Grand Slam, and he's clearly feeling the heat from Big Foe, who right now has all the momentum. Winner will take on the winner of tonight's showdown between defending champ Carlos Alcaraz and Ben Shelton. Also tonight, Americans Jessica Pegula and Emma Navarro square off with number one Aryna Sabalenka awaiting in the semifinals. The two-time defending champ outlasted Wimbledon champ Linda Noskova in a third-set super tiebreak. Sabalenka's in the U.S. Open semis for the sixth straight time. With this tennis update, Brad Heller, Westwood One Sports.
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18: For the past year, the Los Angeles Clippers have been under investigation by the NBA for circumventing the salary cap. The Clippers were accused of using endorsement deals to pay star player Kawhi Leonard. Last Wednesday, the NBA imposed one of the toughest penalties in its history, citing deals it says were designed to circumvent the salary cap. The league stripped the Clippers of 5 first-round draft picks, fined the team $30 million, suspended owner Steve Ballmer and 2 executives, and ordered Leonard to pay $700,000. In response, the Clippers say they vehemently reject the NBA's findings and will challenge them. The team has good reasons to fight. While the $30 million fine is a trifle to a franchise owned by one of the world's wealthiest people, draft picks are different. I've been talking to sports attorney Martin Edel. Now, the Clippers sent a letter to the NBA commissioner, Adam Silver, promising to explore every legal remedy to address this gross injustice. Do they have legal remedies here?
19: So the answer there is yes. Everybody always has a legal remedy. The question is, what is the likelihood of success or even them bringing a legal action? They have to tell a court that they're undermining the very agreements they signed, the owner's agreement, the league agreement with the team, which gives the commissioner the unbridled authority to investigate and punish people who violate what goes on there. That is a right which is non-arbitrable and not challengeable under the agreement. So they're saying that notwithstanding their agreement to that, they never thought that would happen to them, so therefore they should be relieved of it. Not a very good argument. You know, I think the one thing to keep in mind is what the NBA did here was it investigated before it acted. That's sometimes better than other professional leagues, which seem to have a more knee-jerk reaction. Here, they hired a well-known firm. The firm, according to its report, conducted 73 interviews, reviewed over 200,000 pages, made each of their findings or proposed findings available to Leonard's attorney, to Ballmer and the Clippers attorney, so they could challenge or give more information. That's at least the rudiments of fundamental due process. I mean, it's a civil action. Due process doesn't apply to private leagues, but they've given them the rudiments of due process, which makes a challenge even more difficult.
18: So we'll have to see where that goes. Let's turn now to a Louisiana judge on Friday issued a preliminary injunction against the NCAA in a high-profile eligibility case. The judge's ruling clears the way for LSU to list some former NFL players on its roster. So is this about whether former NFL players can return and play college football?
19: Okay, so it's a little broader than that.
18: Okay.
19: The NCAA said as a one-time matter that players who graduated, I forget the year, 2021 or 2022, are now entitled as a one-shot deal to be eligible for 5 years to play college ball. 42 players filed a lawsuit in Louisiana state court. Those players were from different sports. Some were from football, some from baseball, some from soccer. And they claimed they had the right to play the fifth year. Included among that group were certain professional players who claimed that they were making less money as professionals than they would as college players, which we can get into. And therefore, they should be entitled to receive their fifth year of eligibility and play again. Some of these professional football players had played for Kiffin at Ole Miss, so he was sort of happy to take them back. Others had not. But LSU could give them or could promise them significantly more dollars than they were getting as pros to play that fifth year. That's what the case was about.
18: I mean, let me ask a silly question. How many years are these players in school? College is supposed to be about 4 years, right?
19: Yeah, well, you know, you went through it in 4 years. Sometimes players go in 4 years, sometimes 5 years. There were a couple of examples last season of some players seeking a ninth year of eligibility.
18: Wow.
19: The line between being a college student and being a professional employee at the college is rapidly evaporating. So we mentioned before they were being paid less as pros than they would, which seems counterintuitive. But as a college player, they can get name, image, and likeness dollars now paid by the school. That could amount to several million of dollars for a well-regarded player. There's something called the House case, which was a settlement for media revenues being to be paid to college athletes, where the athletes now are entitled to, I think this is right, 22% of the media revenues that the school gets. And so that's an increasing number every year. The school decides which players will be eligible for that amount. I told my son, for example, that as a crew racer, he would probably get nothing. But if he were a football quarterback, he might get, again, several millions of dollars from that settlement. More than they'll get.
18: I mean, it's completely changed college sports. I don't follow it, but they used to be amateurs, right?
19: Yes, which gets us to that debate, or college athletes, college students, or employees. And that's one that you and I have talked about in the past, and unfortunately will keep recurring because there's no hard and fast answer right now.
18: And explain the ruling by the Louisiana judge.
19: A judge who supposedly has some ties to LSU, but at least sits in Louisiana, ruled in favor of Louisiana. The decision is not public. It hasn't been put out yet, but he granted an injunction to the 42 players to allow them to play the fifth year and for no school or the NCAA to take retaliatory action against any of these players. Since that time, since you want to bring it down to the present, the following things have occurred. First is Lane Kiffin has announced that he will not sign those five players yet. So they're not on his roster. They weren't on his roster this past week where LSU clobbered its opponent, I think it was 51-10. But he's reserving that right. In the meantime, the SEC, the conference in which LSU plays, has filed a lawsuit against LSU because on August 25th, the SEC adopted a rule that no player who signed a notice of intent to play professional sports would be eligible to play college sports. This may be the anti-Lane Kiffin rule. And they've have opposed and said they're going to appeal the decision. That hasn't occurred yet, to my knowledge. The SEC has also filed a separate action against Louisiana State and Lane Kiffin to stop them from doing what they're doing, which they amended today to claim that they may, if LSU does not renounce what it has said it intends to do, they can take a vote to toss LSU out of the SEC. And that supposedly will occur Thursday.
18: And before I let you go, Marty, I just want to talk a little bit about the investigation and prosecution of some former NBA players involved in gambling. I think the latest former professional basketball players to be accused of changing their game performance to profit off illegal bets were Malik Beasley and Ed Davis. Are these the same kind of charges as were leveled against Terry Rozier, who's facing trial next year?
19: Well, it's a different investigation, but it all stems from gambling by players, which is an enormous problem right now, not only for the professional leagues, but also for college sports.
18: These are charges for things that happened years ago. This kind of thing is still going on, so prosecutions haven't helped to stem it?
19: Unfortunately, I think the answer is a decided yes. Can I take you back just for a moment? So 2018 was a watershed year. Why? Because the Supreme Court announced in Murphy against NCAA that the federal government could not tell the states they could not permit gambling. In the wake of that, 39 states, the District of Columbia and Puerto Rico, all enacted gambling laws to permit gambling. They wanted a piece of the revenues. States were hurting at the time. Leagues needed the money. Teams needed the money. So they all jumped on the bandwagon then. One entity was left off the bandwagon. Players. Now, you might say, okay, but, you know, a player in the NBA who's a super max player is going to be making $60 million a year. Why does that player need more money? And the answer is because he wants more money. So you have players now thinking they can get in on the action as gambling expanded from 2018 through today. So we had originally you bet on the outcome. That's the traditional form of gambling. As FanDuel and DraftKings expanded their platforms, you suddenly had what we call prop betting. You could bet on any statistic of any player. You want to bet the player will miss a shot? Go for it. You want to bet that a baseball player is going to get a strike on the next pitch? You can bet on that. This is all part of prop betting. I'm not even getting into prediction platforms, which is a whole other conversation. So with all of this, the players wanted a piece of the action, or their friends and family wanted to get in on the action through them. And so you have them participating sometimes through the mob, as we saw with Terry Rozier and his games, sometimes just illegally, because each of the leagues prohibits its players from betting on that sport's contests, outcomes, statistics.
18: And so much money involved in sports gambling. Thanks so much for joining me today, Marty. That's Martin Edel, co-chair of the sports practice at Golston Stores. And that's it for this edition of the Bloomberg Law Show. I'm June Grosso. Stay with us. Today's top stories and global business headlines are coming up right now.
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20: From ABC News, I'm Dave Packer. Canada strikes back. A long list of tariffs on U.S. imports kick in today in response to tariffs on billions of dollars of Canadian goods imposed by President Trump. ABC's Karen Travers.
21: At this point, there are no indications of negotiations, no indications of off-ramps. The Canadians had announced these retaliatory tariffs a couple of weeks ago, but weren't putting them into effect until today, September 8th. So there was a sense, well, perhaps there were going to be conversations. There is nothing right now.
20: The escalating trade war with Canada and fresh U.S. attacks today on Iranian oil tankers weighing on stocks. The Dow down more than 600 points. Gas buddies Patrick DeHaan.
22: At 587, diesel could now head closer to $6 a gallon. And these attacks could also delay the potential seasonal decline that we tend to see in gasoline. So Americans may not see much break at the pump when it comes to gasoline and diesel. Still could continue to rise.
20: Supreme Court Justice Brett Kavanaugh handing Democrats a victory today, rebuffing an appeals court from Missouri. Officials there wanted to use new congressional districts backed by President Trump in the November election. Hurricane Lowell is weakening, moving away from Hawaii, but high surf advisories remain in place in parts of the islands. ABC's Melissa Adan.
23: Storm surge damaging hotels in Kauai. Sand from the coast pushed inside hallways. Gym equipment flooded as large rocks, debris, and damaged landscaping are scattered across hotel grounds after the powerful storm moved through.
20: Ahead of the 25th anniversary of the September 11th attacks, New York City officials releasing thousands of pages of documents that reveal what city government knew and when. about the toxic smoke and air pollution levels near Ground Zero. Comedian Jon Stewart, this has been a serious issue.
0: It's not just about the past. It's not just about going into the files and relitigating how we all knew what we knew was there. It's about the future.
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2: Wavy frontal system will remain stalled out nearby, keeping lots of clouds across the Boston area as we head into the evening and overnight hours. Temperatures tonight will drop into the lower to middle 60s. Those clouds hang tough on Wednesday. There will be some sunny breaks. Winds will start to pick up in the afternoon as that front begins lifting northward as a warm front. We'll get up close to 80 again. Partly to mostly cloudy, breezy, warm, muggy Wednesday night. Could see a shower late at night. Lows only dropping to the middle to upper 60s. Any showers end Thursday morning, becoming partly sunny, breezy, warm and humid. More showers late in the day as a cold front begins moving in from the north and west. Highs will get up into the middle to upper 80s. High pressure returns for Friday with lots of sunshine, cooler. Highs only in the lower to middle 70s. I'm Scott Kaplan and that's your Bloomberg three-day forecast. Now back to the latest headlines from ABC News.
20: According to new grades, American teenagers are falling behind in reading scores, with a gap between the best and worst now the widest in the world.
5: The organization that runs the test points to phones and social media. It found nearly one in three students was distracted by devices in class, and those students who were distracted scored the equivalent of three quarters of a school year behind the others. Students who spent more than 1 hour a day on social media also scored lower. And then there are the computers that schools handed out during the pandemic. A review of nearly 400 studies found students understand less when they read on a screen than on paper.
20: ABC's Elizabeth Schulze. Days after a mistrial was declared in the Lindsay Clancy murder trial, her attorney, Kevin Reddington, sat down with ABC's George Stephanopoulos to talk about the next steps, including an appeal to President Trump.
24: Perhaps Donald Trump, who felt compelled to speak out about this case, may very well, Mr. President, I would hope that you would consider this young lady, the type of person she is, what she's been through, and consider a pardon.
20: Since Clancy has been charged with state crimes, President Trump would not be able to pardon her. The Blade newspaper in Toledo is for sale, and ownership says it will shut down if no buyer is found. ESPN is reporting that the New England Patriots have agreed to a four-year, $135 million contract with Christian Gonzalez, making him the highest-paid cornerback in NFL history. Dave Packer, ABC News.
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25: From Bloomberg World Headquarters in New York, I'm Doug Krisner. Let's update top stories and market action. We begin with the U.S.-Canada trade war. Earlier today, Canada imposed new tariffs on hundreds of products from the U.S., with levies ranging from 15 to 50%. And now we are learning that the U.S. is moving to ban some imports of Canadian dairy and auto products. We're focused very much on what's happening in the crude oil market. Prices rallied in New York trading today after Iranian media reported several explosions near Karg Island. This is Iran's strategically important oil export hub. Then later in the day, a U.S. official said, yes, American forces struck targets near Karg Island and the port city of Jask in response to attempted missile attacks on a U.S. warship. In New York trading, WTI was up 1.7%. Now, in late trading, WTI up 1.3% at $94.25. Higher oil prices in turn sending Treasury yields higher, more so at the short end of the Treasury curve, with the two-year today up 2 basis points, last quoted at 4.39%. Higher yields weighed on the equity market. We had the S&P dropping for a second straight session with a decline of a half of 1%. On an otherwise down day, shares in Intel were up 9% today. That was after Digitimes reported the company is expected to raise prices. Apple is set to unveil its first ever foldable iPhone. That will happen tomorrow, and this represents the company's biggest single design change in the iPhone's near 20-year history. Here's Bloomberg's Mark Gurman.
26: This design, this aha moment, intersected with the core technologies coming to a place where Apple thought it actually could bring a product to market And then they set their sights on 2026. And here we are. This will be debuted tomorrow, not by Tim Cook, but by his successor, John Ternus. And the transition date of September 1, that was intentionally chosen so Ternus could be the one to introduce this device and sort of put his face and his stamp on it.
25: That is Bloomberg's Mark Gurman. Today, shares in Apple were up nearly 1.2%. LIV Golf has filed for Chapter 11 bankruptcy protection, a dramatic fall for the Saudi-backed league. It had big ambitions of challenging the supremacy of the PGA Tour. Right now in Chicago, Nikkei futures down a little more than a tenth of 1%. The cash market in Tokyo will be up and running at the top of the hour. The yen right now, 153.65. Global news, 24 hours a day. And whenever you want it with Bloomberg News Now. 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
7: I'm Michelle Hussein, and you're listening to highlights of the Michelle Hussein Show podcast on Bloomberg Radio. Today, I'm speaking to tech CEO Kai-Fu Lee.
8: I think our whole society needs to rethink how much we depend on jobs. The job displacement is coming. That if you ask someone, tell me about yourself, they pretty much tell you about their job. It's extremely dangerous as we look at jobs being turned upside down by AI. We really need to reinstill in people that job isn't everything. There's more to it than that in life.
7: Kai-Fu Lee, who's played a central role in the tech boom in the US and China for 40 years.
9: In the long run, do you think the Chinese companies will be the ones which are more likely to make a profit?
8: No, I do not. Anthropic and OpenAI have built the iPhone. The Chinese companies are more like Android. The iPhone makes by far the most money, but Android has the larger market share.
7: From Bloomberg Weekend, this is the Michelle Hussein Show. I'm Michelle Hussein. From the very early days of this podcast on making sense of the world, AI has often been part of the conversation. We have wanted to understand its ever-expanding impact. And so I have talked to pioneers and evangelists like Mustafa Suleiman, as well as realists and critics like Meredith Whitaker and Karen Howe. It's a field dominated by immense American companies, the giants behind ChatGPT, Claude, Gemini, and others. But this week, we really wanted to dig into what's coming out of China, the AI-embedded products, devices, and apps that are already serving a huge population, that are popular in many other countries, and potentially winning a global AI race. These advances are especially notable because the United States has for some years been restricting Chinese access to the most advanced chips, the components that essentially make AI possible. Who can really explain this landscape, we thought? And the person we turn to is himself an AI pioneer. Kai-Fu Lee was born in Taiwan, but at the age of 11, his parents sent him to live in the United States. He learned English at school in Tennessee. And in the 1980s, he was doing his PhD on how computers could recognize speech. From there, he went to work for Apple, then Microsoft, then Google, which poached him with a multi-million dollar pay deal that showed his value to them back in 2005. He was at the forefront of American tech going into China, and Beijing is where he lives today. He's invested in dozens of tech startups, which means there are a number of Chinese billionaires who owe their fortunes to him. And today he has his own AI firm, 01.ai. So Kai-Fu Lee has seen a lot, and as a tech CEO, he remains part of a landscape which will further change our lives. I think he is able to connect the transformative power of technology to our lives in a pretty unique way. He has a new book coming out called AI Native, The Mandate to Transform Your Company. But really, he thinks and talks about our changing world in the broadest sense. Here's how our conversation began. Hello, Dr. Kai-Fu Lee. Can you hear me?
8: Hi, Michelle. Yes.
7: Thank you very much for taking the time. Have we kept you later than usual in your office in Beijing to talk to us?
8: No. You know we're 996, right?
7: 996?
8: 9 a.m. to 9 p.m., 6 days a week.
7: Oh, wow. Okay. You still work like that?
8: Actually, I do not. But that's the way people talk about working in China.
7: Okay. I see. Let me set the scene broadly for you about why we wanted to turn to you and to hear your perspective right now. It's because there are so many headlines and news of developments in AI in the US and China. You know both these countries. You have seen, in fact, the entire trajectory of the development of this technology over 40 years. So Let me just start by asking you this. What do you think today is still underappreciated about the power of AI?
8: I think there are two things. One is the speed of improvement and the reduction of costs. Most people do not realize that AI is solving tasks 10 times longer than it was 1 year ago. So if AI solved a 4-minute task a year ago, now it can solve a 40-minute task.
7: Okay, so it's getting better and better at longer, more complex tasks.
8: Right. And if you want to look at it with a skeptical view, it is displacing 10 times more human work potentially. So the acceleration of the much faster intelligence is going to drive adoption like no technology ever has before. So much more than the steam engine, so much more than the internet, so much more than Moore's law. The second is a consequence of AI improving that fast means that the fabric of our companies, enterprises, society, government will need to consider the drastic changes that will bring about. And in my view, the CEO is currently one of the least aware of how important and transformative this AI technology is, because the companies affects everything, right? We all have jobs, and the jobs are going to change. In 5 years, the typical successful company's organizational chart will be quite different from today. The people who occupy the most important places, their qualifications will look quite different than today, because AI workers are becoming better and cheaper, faster, at a pace that people cannot fathom. And in order to make that work effectively in an organization, it cannot be retrofitted into an organization with a hierarchy intended to manage people. AI workers don't need hierarchies. All the information is connected. What they need is people who will know how to design the right problem to solve, organize AI to solve it, and also, very importantly, willing to be accountable if anything goes wrong, because AI can't be accountable.
7: So what are the qualifications then that would put people in these positions? What are you advocating in terms of what people study in order to make the most of this revolution?
8: I suggest they study one thing, which is how to solve hard problems and come up with new problems, work with AI to solve them, and to command armies of AI to massively parallel solve complex problems. But this is not coding. This does not require any engineering background. A humanities student can easily do this. This does require willingness to work on complex problems, ability to fuse multiple sources of information. So these are kind of the hard requirements. They can be learned, even for an older, non-tech background person. That's the good thing.
7: Good to know.
8: What's more important is what kind of a person one is. Mm-hmm. And if that doesn't match, then no chance. And this position has been called by Steve Jobs and Jack Dorsey as the DRI, directly responsible individual. And the soft traits are more important than the hard traits. The soft traits include singular responsibility. That means anything goes wrong, the buck stops here. Second is willingness to do whatever it takes to accomplish something with the tenacity and ownership of a project. And the third is ability to work with other people and processes.
9: Can I put a real world example to you? Our team right here, we are a small team who work together to produce this podcast. Myself, an executive producer, a handful of other producers, video editors working on different aspects of this. I would hate to think of a future where it's me and essentially a version of an AI team, that I might be the directly responsible individual and everyone else around me is an AI colleague. I hope that's not the future that you're trying to prepare me for.
8: I am not saying the group is one person and all AI. It's as many people as is needed to ensure that the people connection part is worked out. I don't know enough about your business, so I'm using my business as an example. So maybe a unit of 20 people and 100 AI to begin with. Then over time, if the business is flat, then probably fewer people and more AI. If the business is growing, then maybe more people and more AI. So I'm not saying there will be no people left. There are some tasks. You mentioned video editing. So if I want to set up a one-person company that automatically edits videos, I actually know a company like this. It's a one-person company. They make videos for handyman and gardeners in the U.S., and basically the handyman and gardeners submit their pictures and videos, and AI chops them up, puts music and background, and then promotes them on TikTok, Instagram, and gets them referrals of deals. And it also promotes their own service to the communities of handymen and gardeners. So this would have been a team of probably 20 people, but now it's one person.
9: I mean, the implications of that are obvious, aren't they? And I don't just mean in this field, in so many other fields. Look at the protests that have just happened in India, where so many young people, their frustrations, I mean, they were partly about the exam process, but there were also more general frustrations at the kind of entry-level jobs they would have had in the past in places like call centers and others aren't there anymore. So there are very serious social implications, unless you're saying there will be enough jobs just in other fields for all of those people.
8: Well, I think there will be jobs in certain new industries. And I think our whole society needs to rethink how much we depend on jobs, because AI will generate a lot of wealth. And I think we can find ways of redistribution so people can work fewer hours and be paid for activities that were not economically important. But I think this is all very hard to communicate to someone who couldn't find a job or lost his or her job. So this has been something I've talked about since my first AI book in 2018, The Job Displacement is Coming. Let's start the training, the preparation. And now I think it's just recently, rapidly risen to very high levels.
9: More from my conversation with Kai-Fu Lee coming up. I'm Michelle Hussein, and this is Bloomberg.
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2: Partly to mostly cloudy tonight, low in the lower to middle 60s. Plenty of clouds, becoming breezy Wednesday afternoon, will get up to 80. Lots of clouds, a late night shower Wednesday night, breezy, low 65 to 70. Partly sunny, a morning shower Thursday, breezy, humid, high in the middle to upper 80s. So lots of sunshine Friday, cooler, high 70 to 75. I'm Scott Kaplan with your three-day forecast on Bloomberg 92.9.
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17: On the latest edition of the Balance of Power podcast, I speak with Michigan Democratic Senate candidate Abdul Al-Sayed about his proposal for Medicare for All.
19: Medicare for All would offer the same reimbursement rate for every provider, and it would make sure every single person in this country could actually be a customer in that market. That to me seems like an actual market system, and it would enable the best providers to be able to go and compete, and people would be able to vote with their feet. That's what we really want, choice in the matter. And right now we don't have that. That choice is being suppressed by networks that are being corrupted by health insurers that you don't even get to pick from. So yeah, I just think that's the best way to go, and it would cost us less.
27: Well, so let's talk more about the cost. You mentioned a moment ago, Abdul, our audience here at Bloomberg, which is well keyed into the bond market as well, and higher long-term borrowing costs that in part are stemming from a $40 trillion debt that the United States is facing. So what needs to be done about that? If you want to provide health care to everyone and have all of the costs associated with that, where is the offset? What do you do about entitlements? How would you as a senator propose getting our arms around this deficit?
19: Well, number one, the deficit always grows under Republicans who do two things. They cut taxes on the richest people, and then they take us to stupid wars we shouldn't be fighting.
27: It grew under President Biden as well.
19: Well, it grew by a lot more under Republicans. And that's empirical fact. And you're seeing exactly what happened happen again now. Donald Trump did what? He cut taxes against billionaires and corporations and then took us to wars we have no business fighting. So to all the billionaires listening, I think you ought to pay for your fair share and we ought to tax you your wealth. And I think we should stop fighting wars that we have no business fighting.
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15: On a recent edition of the Odd Lots podcast, Joe Weisenthal and Tracy Alloway speak with Stanford professor David Duffy on what's behind the big surge in U.S. government bond yields.
28: Just on a basic level, when you look at yields on something like the 30-year above 5%, when you see a yield at that level, what do you think? What is it telling you?
29: Well, if I'm the Secretary of the Treasury, it's telling me that the United States is spending a heck of a lot on interest expense, and I need to do what I can to get those yields down. The question is, what can the Treasury Secretary do? As an economist, I run the following thought experiment. Suppose, Tracy, I were to convince you there's no inflation risk. Inflation, as indicated in today's markets, is pretty stable going forward. The sovereign is not going to default. You are, let's say, a hedge fund, a macro hedge fund. You have 20 billion of the 10 years. And
28: I wish, but go on.
29: And I'm calling from the Treasury Department, and I'm suggesting that you could take another 10. There's space on your own balance sheet to do that. Now, given the conditions that I described for the safe bonds, why wouldn't you? And the reason is you already have what you chose to have at 5.3%. And in order to get you to buy 10 billion more, you need a higher yield to compensate you. Mm. The foreign central banks, they have had what they need for a long time now. They're not buying more. Foreign investors generally are not keeping up with the size of the bond market. So it's the discretionary investors, the mutual funds, hedge funds, banks, insurance companies, pension funds that are yield sensitive and are being asked to take more of a pretty safe asset, but they're not going to do it unless they get more yield compensation.
15: That's what's on a recent edition of the Odd Lots podcast. 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
7: I'm Michelle Hussein, and you're listening to highlights of the Michelle Hussein Show podcast on Bloomberg Radio. Today, I'm speaking to tech CEO Kai-Fu Lee. Another thing on my mind that I'd love to get your insight on is what is going on at American tech and particularly AI companies and Chinese ones. And you're uniquely placed to tell us about both those worlds because you've moved within them. You worked for Apple, Microsoft, and Google. And for Microsoft and Google, you were at the forefront of their foundations in China. Let's take companies like OpenAI and Anthropic. How much of a challenge do Chinese versions like DeepSeek and Moonshot represent to them?
8: I think they represent a significant challenge, especially if they continue to keep up at the recent levels, because OpenAI and Anthropic always stayed number one or two by most metrics in the AI quality. But their models are closed and not open source. The Chinese models have been largely open source. The models trailing them trail between anywhere between 3 and 15 months. Right now, it's probably 6 months behind because everyone's pushing on new models. So what this means is if you were OpenAI or Anthropic, you would have a product you sell for a very high price that is deeply discounted with an open source version that is equivalent to your best model 6 months ago. So it's like, would you pay $50,000 for a Tesla of this year or $15,000 Tesla that's 6 months old? Obviously, the second is a strong value proposition.
7: So in the long run, do you think the Chinese companies will be the ones which are more likely to make a profit?
8: No. No, I do not. I think the American companies will make more money. So Anthropic and OpenAI have built the iPhone. The Chinese companies are more like the way Google felt. It's like, okay, you got the best product. We'll build something that's almost as good and sell it very cheaply. In this case, very, very low cost, sometimes near zero, and just win a larger share. And the rest may come later or may not, but for now, let's get market share. Mm. So like Android, the open source models will have more share, more footprint, more usage, but people will pay very little. In some cases, they just copy the model and they pay for the servers on which it's run, but they don't actually pay the Chinese companies anything. And that's being sacrificed to gain share. Whereas the Anthropic and OpenAI, they have the American enterprise system selling enterprise software products that are very high price, and large companies are getting good value. So they pay a lot for the software. So iPhone makes by far the most money, but Android has the larger market share.
7: That is a really useful analogy, I think. And obviously, I'm thinking about all those countries in the world where iPhones are unaffordable and people are using Android phones. Do you think then that the DeepSeek and the Moonshot models like Kimi, for example, which Moonshot recently brought out, in most of the world, in developing countries, these will be AI to people, that China will win that global race, if you like?
8: I think that's a likely outcome. It presumes a few things. One is that Chinese companies continue to trail not too far. It's possible because of the talent depth in the Silicon Valley companies, that some company comes out with something that takes much longer to match, let's say 2 years, 3 years, in which case that may not hold. The second really is who's going to build the apps for the people in these developing countries. So there's not a lot of money to be made in these countries, and the Chinese model companies already don't make much money on what they sell. So who's going to build that nice interface that OpenAI and other companies have done and cater to the languages for all of these developing countries? So we'll have to see how that plays out. Right now, there's not enough carrier for the Chinese products to conquer the consumers of developing countries.
9: How has Chinese advance in AI been possible to this extent, given that the US for several years now, from the time of President Biden, has restricted access to the most powerful semiconductors?
8: I think that set of export control undervalued the Chinese companies and their engineers' tenacity and willingness to do whatever it takes to get things to work, despite a lack of resources. And so DeepSeek probably had 1 to 3% of the GPU power of the top American rivals, and they were able to produce an almost comparable the dirty work it takes to, fix your car, polish your car, and things like that. So the Chinese people basically view it as a challenge. And they'll work hard on things that are not glorious, not interesting, but gets the job done. So it's maybe 10 times more engineering work to deliver that exceptional result. So I think that was an underestimation. And the other really is that I think the speed at which the Chinese companies learned the technology also went through a very fast accelerating pace. I think for the moment ChatGPT came out, I would argue US was 3 to 4 years ahead of China. And I think today we're talking 6 months. Wow. So the speed at which the gap narrowed in technology and the degree to which hardworking engineering overcame the hardware deficiency, I think those were surprises to the policymakers.
9: So it's an underestimation of human ingenuity and capacity for hard work, I guess. I'm also curious about the fact that the Chinese models tend to be open source and that other companies can take them, develop them, modify them, do their own products, because that does allow your competitors to come in and do a better version of your product. So why have the Chinese companies gone down that open source route rather than make them closed source like OpenAI, Anthropic, who obviously don't want to give away the tech that they've spent money developing?
8: I think it's because they don't think they're more likely to win that. I mean, every company makes a choice that's more likely to have a successful outcome. So the Chinese companies are kind of like a study group. So if the Silicon Valley companies are like a genius who feels destined to win Nobel Prize one day, the Chinese companies are, each one is a very good student, but not so good they feel they're destined for Nobel Prize. So they better figure out some way not to be kept way behind by the genius kids. So they've decided to form a study group. They don't physically really sit down and study together, but because they write papers, they open models, and people move from company to company. So I would say the Chinese companies have moved somewhat in tandem. They're quite aware of each other's innovations. You'll see DeepSeek reference Kimi and vice versa. So while the American companies have stopped publishing, the Chinese companies continue to publish. So the study group is conducted in a fishbowl for the world to see.
9: It's interesting. I'm wondering if there is a, therefore, a cultural basis and something that partly comes from maybe the education systems that leads to these two approaches. And of course, you moved from the Taiwanese school system to the American school system at the age of 11. Because I think your brother told your parents it would be better for you?
8: Yeah, that's right. Exactly right. Because at the time, the American system certainly is the best education system for middle school in the world. And I was lucky to have had the chance to study in the U.S.
9: What was it like coming at the age of 11? Because it wasn't like you were emigrating with your parents. Your mother stayed with you for a bit, but then she went back to Taiwan.
8: Right. I stayed with my brother and sister-in-law, and they were scientists in a U.S. national laboratory. And it was an eye-opening experience. I think that Asian schools

0: think your life would have been?
1: I probably would have been a good student and a good employee at some company. I may still be quite successful or not. I don't know. But I think my chances increase as I go to the U.S. because I have the discipline and tenacity that the Asian system, the Chinese system taught me. Mm-hmm. And I have the free thinking and free will and the confidence that the American system taught me.
0: More from my conversation with Kai-Fu Lee coming up. I'm Michelle Hussein, and this is Bloomberg.
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3: ABC News, I'm Dave Packer. Canada striking back, a long list of tariffs on U.S. imports kicking in today in response to tariffs on billions of dollars of Canadian goods imposed by President Trump. ABC's Karen Travers.
4: At this point, there are no indications of negotiations, no indications of off-ramps. The Canadians had announced these retaliatory tariffs a couple of weeks ago, but weren't putting them into effect until today, September 8th. So there was a sense, well, perhaps there were going to be conversations. There is nothing right now.
3: The escalating trade war with Canada and fresh U.S. attacks today on Iranian oil tankers weighing on stocks. The Dow down more than 600 points. Supreme Court Justice Brett Kavanaugh handing Democrats a victory today, rebuffing an appeals court from Missouri who wanted to use new congressional districts backed by President Trump in the November election. And Hurricane Lowell is weakening and moving away from Hawaii. The storm surge damaging hotels in Kauai. This is ABC News.
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5: From Bloomberg World Headquarters in New York, I'm Doug Krisner. Let's update top stories and market action as well. As we have been reporting, the trade war between the U.S. and Canada is escalating, and a short while ago, the U.S. moved to ban some imports of Canadian dairy and auto products as of September 29th. Earlier in the day, Canada did impose new tariffs on hundreds of products in the U.S., with levies ranging from 15 to 50%. Crude oil prices rallied in New York trading. That was after Iranian media reported several explosions near Karg Island. This is Iran's strategically important oil export hub. Later in the day, we learned that U.S. forces indeed destroyed five Iranian tankers carrying crude oil. In New York trading, WTI was up 1.7%. Right now, we're higher by another 1.6% at $94.55. This rally in oil sent Treasury yields higher across the curve, more so at the short end. The two-year was up 2 basis points in New York to 4.39%. So that's where the action will begin in the Tokyo session at the top of the hour. Higher yields in turn weighing on U.S. equities. The S&P 500 was down today for a second straight session, dropping about a half of 1%. On an otherwise down day, we had shares in Intel jumping 9%. That was after Digitimes reported the company is expecting to raise prices. LIV Golf has filed for Chapter 11 bankruptcy protection. This is a dramatic fall for the Saudi-backed league. It had big ambitions to challenge the supremacy of the PGA Tour. Now, Saudi Arabia's private investment fund has agreed to provide $49.6 million in debtor-in-possession financing, and the league said it remains in advanced discussions with players to take control of the business. Big question for markets this week is on the CPI report, which is due Friday morning, and whether or not the number will come in hot enough to justify a Fed rate hike. Global news 24 hours a day and whenever you want it with Bloomberg News Now. 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
2: Now, your 3-day weather forecast on Bloomberg 92.9.
6: Plenty of clouds tonight, low in the lower 60s. Partly to mostly cloudy, becoming breezy Wednesday, will get up to 80. Lots of clouds, maybe a late night shower Wednesday night, breezy, low in the middle to upper 60s. A morning shower, then partly sunny, breezy Thursday, high in the middle to upper 80s. Lots of sunshine, much cooler Friday, highs only in the lower to middle 70s. I'm Scott Kaplan with your 3-day forecast on Bloomberg 92.9.